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4: A South 805 at the 163, a stall turned into a two-car crash. Everything has cleared out of lanes now. Still a bit of a slowdown there and to Imperial Avenue. South 163 is slowing Friars into downtown. A little bit heavy through Mission Valley, East 8 from the 5 out to San Diego State. That's keeping South 15 backed up, the 52 off and on to the 805. East 52 a little slow on the summit. And North 15, some slowing in RB. North 5 heavy Del Mar to Solana Beach. 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
5: Live from NPR News in Culver City, California, I'm Dwayne Brown. Oil and gas prices shot up again today after American forces struck Iranian sites in the Strait of Hormuz global shipping channel. This marks the first military action between the U.S. and Iran in a month. In the ongoing conflict that's also caused inflation to ramp back up, President Trump says a deal with Venezuela to tap its oil reserves is already underway.
6: We're taking out millions and millions of barrels of oil, going to Houston, going to Louisiana, going to lots of different places in the United States and all over the world. And we're making a fortune, and they're making a fortune. They're starting to make real money. And we have Exxon going in, we have Chevron going in, we have our big oil companies going in, and everybody's bidding.
5: But experts say many of the Venezuelan oil fields being discussed in the deal are still largely undeveloped. That means it will take a minimum of a few years for those fields to produce anything. State authorities in North Carolina have arrested a 17-year-old girl in connection with the May attack on a mosque in San Diego. NPR's Odette Youssef has the latest.
7: The minor is charged with three felony counts of first-degree murder, one for each of the victims, Mansour Kaziha, Nadir Awad, and Amin Abdullah. She is also charged with conspiracy to commit first-degree murder against worshippers at the mosque and against worshippers at a Jewish temple and black students at a public high school. The two gunmen died by suicide before they went to the temple or the school. They were males aged 17 and 18. Writings they apparently left behind outline anti-Semitic, anti-feminist, white nationalist views. According to the charging documents, the teenage girl in North Carolina had worked out plans with them in advance to live stream the shootings and to disseminate their writings.
5: This is NPR.
8: Live on KPBS, I'm Tepe Cruz. A North Carolina teenager is facing murder charges in connection with a deadly attack on the Islamic Center of San Diego last May. Prosecutors say 17-year-old Sarah Lindsay Santiago agreed to record the live stream of the shooting, then disseminated the video along with white supremacist writings by the two gunmen. We are naming her because she is being charged as an adult under North Carolina law. The aiding and abetting charges carry the same penalty as if she'd committed the shootings herself. Three men died in the attack on May 18th. Today, the Islamic Center's operation manager, Sami Kudmani, says some parents still feel uneasy about what happened that day.
9: You know, it's a different feeling when you have children versus just the general congregation or some of the older guys. There's definitely a little bit of maybe a different sentiment on that side of the fence.
8: Kudmani says the congregation is still processing the attack. A landmark legal settlement with the parent company of Facebook and Instagram has social media addiction among young people back in the headlines. KPBS health reporter Heidi DeMarco takes a look at a new study that explores what happens when teenagers take a break from their phones.
10: For about 3 weeks at a summer camp in Maine, 192 teenagers, including some from San Diego, had no phones. Instead of scrolling, they were spending their days outside.
11: Canoeing on the lake or learning how to play guitar.
10: Matt Pines ran Maine Teen Camp. He asked campers last summer what it was like to be without their phones.
11: We heard that they felt a lot less pressure.
10: Researchers from Sapien Labs and UC San Diego Health used a questionnaire at the beginning and end of camp that combines mental health and well-being into one overall score. By the end of camp, that score had improved by an average of 10 points. Susan Tappert is a UC San Diego psychiatry professor who consulted on the study.
12: Young people who came to the camp already at a somewhat higher level of distress, maybe showing some signs of depression, of anxiety, really benefited the most from this sort of detox.
10: Tappert says more studies are needed to determine which parts of the experience made the biggest difference. Heidi DeMarco, KPBS News.
8: Cooler for inland areas for early this week, with daytime highs dropping below average on Wednesday. This is KPBS.
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0: From NPR News, this is All Things Considered. I'm Elsa Chang in Culver City, California.
14: And I'm Mary Louise Kelly in Washington. We are still waiting on a verdict in the triple murder case against Lindsay Clancy. Clancy is accused of killing her three children back in 2023. And her case has resonated with many women who feel maternal mental health, particularly after giving birth, is not taken seriously enough. Dr. Julia Riddle is a reproductive psychiatrist and a professor at the University of North Carolina, Chapel Hill, Center for Women's Mood Disorders. Dr. Riddle, welcome to All Things Considered.
15: Thank you for having me, Mary Louise.
14: So, Lindsay Clancy does not deny killing her children. She says she was suffering postpartum psychosis. And so I want to begin there just by defining that term. What is postpartum psychosis? What are the symptoms?
15: Yeah, so postpartum psychosis, it's often a misnomer, which makes it hard out of the gate, but we talk about it as an affective illness, which means a mood disorder.
14: Mm-hmm.
15: It looks a lot like what we call a delirious mania, the delirious part meaning waxing and waning. So a woman can look like herself and act like herself for a few hours, and then the next minute, hour, can be completely taken over by these psychotic and manic symptoms being delusions. So delusions being what we call fixed false beliefs. The world is not safe. Something terrible is going to happen. Something terrible is happening, as well as hallucinations. So those are the things, hearing things that other people can't hear, seeing things that people can't see. But as well as that manic side of things, so often there's this activation, lack of sleep, kind of doing things that are very odd, often driven by delusions that women can't actually articulate to us and often can't remember once they get through an episode and get back from it. So it happens epidemiologically. Current estimates are around 1 to 2 in 1,000 births. We consider it a psychiatric emergency.
14: A psychiatric emergency. That's helpful to just hear you walk us through it, because it's what you're describing sounds like an entirely different condition on an order of magnitude from the feelings of, you know, exhaustion or being overwhelmed that so many new parents feel.
15: Yeah, that's exactly right. And we talk a lot, and I think in what we do, and I think this resonates with women all the time, there's so much normalizing. Of course you're not sleeping. Of course you're overwhelmed. Of course you're, you know, kind of crying, or maybe you get overwhelmed at times.
14: Or scared that everything's going wrong because everything feels out of control.
15: Because scared that everything is going wrong, worried about your child's health. And so it can be really, really hard. You know, we know the data shows us that 50% of the time it is missed. You're right. It's very different than just feeling a little down. It's very different than the baby blues. It's very different than just worrying if your baby's gotten enough milk and they're, you know, resting well. It's not that. It's a lot more of these really serious symptoms.
14: You're also describing something that sounds very difficult to diagnose because, as you said, the symptoms can appear for a few hours and then the woman may feel like herself, may present as herself. That must be incredibly challenging for doctors trying to figure out what is going on.
15: Yeah, what we do feels so high risk so often. And people, not just women, but people can pull up from quite a reserve in certain situations. So you can imagine if a woman comes to an ER and she's been displaying very odd symptoms at home, in that time when she's getting evaluated, she may be able to pull up enough reserve to hold herself together to say, oh, I'm just a little worried and not sleeping well. And so it does become sort of in these cross-sectional examinations hard

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4: I'm Jay Olin with a check on traffic. Things are still a bit heavy on the southbound side of the 805 from the 94 to 43rd, where an earlier crash was cleared over to the right shoulder. And then things are looking smooth up ahead. And a little bit of slowing on the eastbound 54 approaching the 805, but that quickly improves. No problems to report on the 5. That looks like a smooth ride both directions in between the 805 and into San Clemente. And also a decent ride on the 15. The KPBS traffic is supported by Unbound, helping children and families in need. 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For KPBS, I'm Jay Olin.
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6: In Los Angeles, I'm Kai Rizdal. Monday today, August the 31st. Good as it always is to have you along, everybody. So, I was off last week, did a mostly good job of staying away from the news, except for one thing. Kevin Warsh's big speech at Jackson Hole on Friday. Couldn't really not tune into that. You have by now seen and heard plenty about what the Fed chairman had to say. Underlying inflation trends have not, he said, meaningfully improved, and the central bank has, and this is a quote, work to do. In the days since, market expectations have taken the chairman's words to heart, with ever higher odds that the Federal Open Market Committee is going to raise rates by a quarter of a percentage point at its next meeting. That's in September. And it is roughly even money that there will be another quarter point bump in December. You put all that together and try to figure out what it means. What do you got? Well, we've got Marketplace's Mitchell Hartman.
7: Inflation hawks like Dan North at credit insurer Allianz Trade think the futures market has it exactly right about the Fed's next interest rate move.
8: There's been no progress on inflation. We're right back to where we were before the war started.
7: He points out the PCE price index is nowhere near the Fed's 2% target.
8: Without an interest rate hike, you're going to have a hard time reaching that. We're still quite a ways from it. And it's been very, very sticky. An interest rate hike is certainly warranted.
7: In the dovish camp is Jay Hatfield at Infrastructure Capital Advisors. He argues the government has been overestimating headline inflation, and the core measures will come down soon, even if oil prices stay elevated.
9: We think it would be ill-advised to raise rates at this juncture, but we do acknowledge that the majority of the FOMC, which is what matters, absolutely does want to raise rates.
7: Partly because Warsh and his fellow Fed governors want to demonstrate their political independence from President Trump, who wants lower rates to stimulate the economy. Economist Erasmus Kersting at Villanova sees Chairman Warsh playing a careful game.
10: Not painting himself into a corner and having to raise rates, but at the same time, he is willing to take that step if necessary. The data is not screaming for a move in one direction or another. This is not a crisis.
7: But what if the Fed does hike rates soon? Would that be a crisis? Well, it surely wouldn't help, says Guy Sakala at Inside Mortgage Finance. He points out that mortgage rates are already approaching 7%.
11: Just a deal killer. I don't think there are any indications rates are going to come down. U.S. debt level and deficit, an ongoing war, gas prices, nothing bodes well for the mortgage market.
7: The consumer economy, already showing signs of inflation fatigue, might slide more, says Jeff Klingelhofer at Aristotle Pacific Capital.
12: We are all having to adapt to a world of higher interest rates. Every consumer is feeling that pinch, is feeling that pressure.
7: As borrowing costs go up, while inflation eats away virtually all of our wage gains at work. I'm Mitchell Hartman for Marketplace.
6: Apropos of nothing other than a changing of the guard at a company worth $4.6 trillion, today is Tim Cook's last day running Apple. He will become the executive chairman. John Ternus, who's in charge of hardware engineering, takes over tomorrow. Elsewhere in American market capitalism, starting the week and ending the month, stocks were down, oil was up. See also the renewed shooting in the Middle East. Details, numbers, when we get there.

0: It was a toss-up for us in our news meeting today. Do we start with the bond market and rates, or do we go with jobs? You know how that turned out, but it was close because this is a big week in this economy, jobs-wise. Tomorrow's going to bring us the latest job openings and labor turnover survey, a report basically on what demand there is for labor right now and how much labor market churn there is. Friday, of course, is the biggie, the August jobs report. We'll get the number of new jobs, the unemployment rate, and wages, too. Do not sleep on wages. Expectations, to be totally honest, are for more of the same, the low fire, low hire labor market we have had for months now. But here's the thing. Labor demand has a huge effect on this economy. Marketplace's Justin Ho is on that one.
1: Even though jobs numbers are some of the most important economic indicators, they don't really guide people's decisions every day.
2: So long as you're employed, it's not something that you think about every morning as to whether or not the overall labor market in the U.S. is expanding or contracting.
1: That's Peter Urazum, an economics professor at Iowa State University. He says people are certainly aware of what's happening in the jobs market, say what's going on in their own industries, or how easy it is to get a raise. But he says in order to actually change someone's behavior, that takes something big, like being laid off, for instance. And right now,
2: we simply don't have that many people looking for work, and so that by itself is going to mean that fewer people are really feeling any pinch of the slow growth in the labor market.
1: That's one of the reasons why consumer behavior hasn't really changed much. Sarah House is a senior economist with Wells Fargo. She says even though people's wages have not been keeping up with inflation for most of this year,
3: you still see consumer spending hold up over that same period.
1: But House says a lot of people have been spending by dipping into their savings.
3: When we look ahead, I think there's some concern about, well, you can only drive the saving rate so low for so long. And so that does suggest some caution in terms of consumer spending in the back part of the year.
1: The weaker labor market is also having an outsized impact on lower income households. Kathy Bosjancic, chief economist at Nationwide, says they are having to shift their spending behavior.
4: And they are probably substituting for less expensive goods and maybe curtailing services in order to make, you know, ends meet.
1: But either way, Bosjancic says people are still spending.
4: For the lower income households and lower middle income, they just have no choice right now. They have a certain level of spending they have to maintain.
1: And as long as people have jobs, Bosjancic says they will keep spending. I'm Justin Ho for Marketplace.

0: This economy, as we've talked about a time or two, I do believe, is actually made up of a million different micro-economies, including, to be completely honest, some I've never heard of even after all these years. That's the entry into this next interview, a conversation with David Pogue about an experience he wrote about for New York Magazine. He's also, by the way, a correspondent at CBS Sunday Morning. David, welcome to the program.
1: Thank you.
0: Tell me about this email that your sister got.
1: It came out of the blue. It was from a total stranger, and it sounded like a scam. It said, "I have come into possession of a photo album belonging to your grandmother that's over 100 years old, and for $150, I'll sell it to you."
0: Totally a scam. Totally a scam.
1: Totally a scam.
0: Right?
1: But at the same time, the email had a couple of details in it, like where my grandmother grew up and when she graduated from high school, that were correct. So I wrote the guy back, and this time he responded with photos of said photo album, which none of us knew existed, and just spectacular. I mean, handwritten captions by my grandmother, pictures of her as a college woman, as a high schooler, as a baby. And so we went for it. We sent him the $150.
0: So as they say in the arts trade, I imagine, tell me the provenance of this thing. How did he come to have it?
1: So it turns out it's this guy in Ohio who's got a side gig of buying old albums from flea markets and online stores like eBay, researching who's in the pictures, and then researching who those people's descendants are, and then selling the albums back to us. So he got it from an eBay vendor who got it from another eBay vendor who got it from another eBay vendor. And then the origin story is really weird. My uncle died in 2018, and it turns out when we went to sell the house he had lived in, he was a hoarder. It was just crammed to the ceiling with junk. So we hired, of all people, Matt Paxton. That's the guy from the Hoarders TV show.
0: Oh, yeah.
1: We hired him to clean it out. And the deal is he throws away everything that's obviously trash, and anything that might have value to us, he lays out for us in this immense warehouse in Richmond, Virginia. So my entire family flew down there, spent 2 days looking through all this crap. And, you know, it's possible that this photo album was actually there.
0: Wow.
1: And surrounded by boxes and boxes and boxes of junk, we actually left it behind on purpose.
0: And so it comes full circle, right?
1: Exactly. So somebody probably sold what was left into this online economy of memorabilia traders.
0: That's the thing. There is this entire ecosystem, because it's not just this one guy who found your grandmother's album, right? There's a whole like industry full of people who do this.
1: I mean, hundreds of thousands of sales by these people. And some of them specialize in weird photographic categories. Like one just does bathing beauties from the 20s. One does military. One collects what they call camera shy shots, which are all photos of someone blocking their face with their hand. I had no idea that this existed. And I actually tracked it from vendor to vendor to vendor, the price going up a little bit each time until it came back to us.
0: Right. There's a value add chain. What was it like sitting down with your family and flipping through this album?
1: You know, we only knew Mary Ellen when she was really old.
0: Mary Ellen, your grandmother.
1: Yeah. We only knew her as an old lady. And this album, I mean, these pictures are spectacular. It's her with her friends, you know, 12 people cramming into a Model T as a joke. And, you know, she was accomplished. She was a newspaper columnist before she was even out of college, prominent violinist. So it really made the century between us kind of disappear.
0: David Pogue, you can see him on CBS Sunday Mornings. You can read him also this crazy story in New York Magazine. David, thanks a lot for your time.
1: My pleasure.

0: Buying a house can be a smooth process. Often, though, it's not. Offers fall through, you get outbid, sellers take it off the market. Any number of unfortunate things can happen in the complicated dance that is buying a home. But it can be worth it sometimes, too. That's the setup for today's installment of our series, Adventures in Housing.
1: My name is Ashley Pinsani. I'm a 29-year-old first-time homeowner in Bartlett, Illinois. Back in November, I almost had a house. I put in an offer. It went to inspection, and basically it failed the inspection. We didn't even get through the whole inspection. There was leaks and potential asbestos and problems with the siding, and there were bees. Like, it was just one thing after another, and as a first-time homeowner, it was too much for me to handle. People at work were like, oh my gosh, like, how do you feel? And every day, I want to throw up. Like, ultimately, at the end of the day, I wanted a house where I wasn't going to have to pay another house worth of money to make it livable. And with this one, I still wanted to throw up, but not as badly. I had my heart destroyed by that first house. And I could not let myself love something until it was mine. So when we went to go look at this house, my dad and my mom both did not like it from the listing. But we walk in the front door. This sounds so dumb, but the refrigerator. I told my boyfriend a couple months ago, that's the refrigerator I want in my house one day. And then I was FaceTiming my mom so she could see the house. And there was a painting on the wall. And she goes, Granny has that painting. And like, mind you, my grandparents are the most important people in my life. So I didn't fall in love with the house when I walked in. I had signs telling me, this is your house. I put in an offer. 3 days later, we had the inspection and I closed within a month. So it was meant to be. When I was looking, everybody kept going, oh, starter home. And I was like, no, I don't want to do this again. It was so stressful. Like, I remember we pulled up to the final walkthrough and I just started crying. And my realtor, she's like, are you okay? And I'm like, no, I'm fine. Just give me a minute. Because it was scary. Because like, you go from this dream and this is going to be yours and you're going to do this to, oh my gosh, who let me buy a house? But I don't regret it, and if I spend the next 30 years here, I'd be happy.
0: It's a good story, huh? Ashley Pinsenti, first-time homeowner, Bartlett, Illinois. You know, this series does not happen without you. So whether you nailed it on the first go-around or you needed a couple of tries to find the right place, or maybe you're still looking, tell us about it, marketplace.org/adventuresinhousing.

0: coming up.
1: We all watch the pile. Is it getting smaller? I think it's getting smaller.
0: Like watching paint dry, you might say. First, though, let's do the numbers. Dow Industrial's off 374 points today, 0.7%, 53,185 for the blue chips. The NASDAQ subtracted 31 points, about 0.1%, 26,370. S&P 500 down 25 points, 0.3%, 7,686 there. The shooting has, as I said a minute ago, picked up again in the Middle East, and so has the price of oil. Brent crude bubbled up 0.2%. West Texas Intermediate rose just over 3%, and thus Chevron pocketed 0.2%. ExxonMobil Holdings found 0.7% in the couch cushions. A wildfire liability reform bill introduced in the California Senate would not prevent insurers from recovering wildfire-related claims from utilities. That hit this state's electricity providers hard. PG&E ran down more than 20%. Edison International slid more than 23%. On bonds, since we started there with Mitchell, price down, yield up. 10-year T-note stands at 4.75%. 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
0: This is Marketplace. I'm Kai Rizdahl. The calendar turns to September tomorrow. Schools of all stripes are getting going. Offices are getting back into gear after a summer lull. And in the petroleum economy, September is the month when refineries typically start doing their fall maintenance. Routine most years, which this year is definitely not, thanks mostly to the president's war with Iran. U.S. refineries are already running almost full throttle, 97% of capacity, in case you're curious. And refineries around the world have been taken out of action, squeezing the global market for refined products and, as supply and demand dictates, pushing up prices. Throw run-of-the-mill maintenance into the mix? Well, you see where this is going, right? Marketplace's Elizabeth Trovall can, too.
7: It's not like U.S. refiners want to shut down parts of their refineries. They are raking in high margins right now for every barrel they make.
8: You're going to do everything you can to keep that refinery running.
7: Tom Tsang is with Texas Christian University.
8: We're not talking Band-Aids. You're going to do the required maintenance at a minimum.
7: Across the U.S., companies have been running their refineries to make as much gasoline, diesel, and jet fuel as possible. Tsang says at some point, their equipment will need some work.
8: You can't be running 97% continually for months and not have something break.
7: These maintenance shutdowns for refineries are called turnarounds. And anytime U.S. refiners go offline this fall for turnarounds will lower what they can produce. Gulf oil analyst Tom Kloza says that's happening as we're getting into harvest season for farmers,
9: which sees a boost in diesel use. And then there's the heating season. And God only knows, we hope we don't have a cold winter in the U.S. Northeast or in Europe this year, because we don't have the hydrocarbons to sort of have the wherewithal to pay for it.
7: Joe DeLora with Rabobank is also concerned about where that leaves the market for diesel this fall.
10: I just have nothing positive to say other than that diesel prices are going to go up and diesel inventories are likely to continue dropping. And this is a global problem.
7: He says demand for diesel is less elastic than demand for gasoline. You can't just stop using it.
10: If you stop using it, it means you're not doing the thing, right? It means you're not literally harvesting crops, right? Or you're not shipping things. And so companies will usually tend to just continue to use it and they'll just pay up for it and try to pass the cost along to the consumer.
7: He says as diesel prices climb even higher, we'll see inflationary hits about 2 months after. I'm Elizabeth Trovall for Marketplace.

0: We are technically a bit past the dog days of summer. Early July through mid-August is when they run, so says the old Farmer's Almanac. It's an astronomical thing, it turns out, that happens to align with the hottest, humidest, sometimes grossest days of the year, before global warming, I suppose. But I digress, because while, yes, the thermostat is still registering in the 80s and 90s in much of the country, we are here to talk to you right now about snow. Your thoughts might not have turned to winter, but you know whose have? Ski resorts. Marketplace's Caitlin Tan has our story of how some of those resorts are putting snow in the bank.
1: If you visit the cross-country ski area in Utah's Wasatch Mountains about now, you'd see lots of dry grass and sagebrush. You could hike the trails or hop on your mountain bike, and you might also catch a glimpse of a football field-sized mound.
2: We now pull, you come here and you go that way, and we pull it here.
1: You're listening to a video from Soldier Hollow Nordic Center back in March. The mound is covered in mats, blankets, and tarps. What's underneath? Snow.
2: And now comes the mats.
1: The snow storage technology is from Finland. The insulated snow pile sits through the scorching summer heat and somehow mostly survives. I recently called up Soldier Hollow's manager, Luke Bodensteiner, to check on the pile. It was 85 degrees that day.
3: I'm looking at it right now. It's still there. It's still, you know, close to 25 feet deep, to be honest.
1: A few months from now, the cover will come off and the giant snowbank will be spread out with a snow groomer.
3: I think we'll probably be able to open about 2 weeks earlier than we normally have.
1: For a ski resort, opening early can be the difference between prosperity and just eking along. It'll be pretty limited terrain, but skiers will be skiing. Last year, Soldier Hollow opened 2 weeks late because snow was nowhere to be found. And that's not something Bodensteiner is willing to risk in the future.
3: We are preparing to host the Olympics and Paralympics in 2034.
1: Cross-country skiing, biathlon, and the Nordic combined. Hard to do a global winter sports competition without something to compete on.
3: Then snow storage will almost certainly figure into our preparations for that event. Just to guarantee that, you know, we can produce the Olympics in sort of any kind of weather, right?
1: Stored snow is like an insurance policy. Quite a few ski resorts in Europe are already doing it, but it's still catching on in the States.
4: All of our guests in the summer don't know what it is. And when we tell them it's snow under there, they don't believe us.
1: That's Nate Shake. He's the mountain operator at Bogus Basin, a downhill ski resort near Boise, Idaho. And they've stored snow the last two summers. When it's 100 plus degrees, his crew turns anxious.
4: Everybody, you know, we all watch the pile. Is it getting smaller? I think it's getting smaller.
1: A little, but not much. They invested $120,000 in insulation materials. And Shake says it's worth it to have the guarantee of even a little snow.
4: I mean, you can get open, you can get your lift spinning, you can start selling lift tickets.
1: Shake says Bogus Basin rakes in about 30% of its annual profits during the winter holidays. And last year, it would have missed out. There wasn't any snow, and it was too warm for the man-made kind. But the big pile from the previous winter bought them time.
4: We were able to open one of our conveyor lifts and have a train park and a skiing lane on the stored snow.
1: And if lift tickets are selling, people are likely spending money in town. That's something Paul Bierman is seeing in northern Vermont. He's an environmental scientist at the University of Vermont. And he says snow storage has helped revive the local Nordic ski area.
5: It's allowed general stores to thrive. It's allowed Airbnbs to thrive. It's allowed cabins and lodging to come back that had closed because there weren't enough clientele.
1: The resort now stores snow in a pond basin covered in wood chips, a technique Bierman helped with.
5: It just gives them the ability to function through an increasingly erratic and warming climate in Vermont.
1: But Bierman calls snow storage a band-aid for ski resorts.
5: At some point, the winters are going to get warm enough that that snow you spread in November is not going to stick around. It's going to melt.
1: He says figuring out how to slow or stop warming winters is the only foolproof business plan for guaranteeing skiing. I'm Caitlin Tan for Marketplace.

0: Live from NPR News in Washington, I'm Giles Snyder. Jurors have found former gang member Dwayne Davis guilty of murder and orchestrating the 1996 killing of rap icon Tupac Shakur. Shakur was gunned down in a drive-by shooting near the Las Vegas Strip following a Mike Tyson boxing match at the MGM Grand Hotel. Reporter Steve Futterman was in the courtroom for the verdict.
1: As the verdict was announced, Dwayne Davis stood at the defense table. He showed little, if any, emotion. Earlier, jurors heard arguments from both sides. The prosecution saying that Dwayne Davis was out for revenge after his nephew had been assaulted by Shakur at the MGM Grand Hotel. The prosecution told jurors that Davis was hunting for Shakur. The defense argued that there was no proof that even though Davis has acknowledged involvement in the shootings, these were exaggerations, that he could not be believed. In the end, though, the jury did believe what Davis had said, and he has been found guilty. For NPR News, I'm Steve Futterman at the County Courthouse in Las Vegas.
0: Back in Washington, the Supreme Court allowing the Trump administration to continue with construction on that White House ballroom for now. NPR's Kerry Johnson reports on the more than $300 million project representing a top priority for President Trump.
2: The Supreme Court did not address the underlying issue, whether the demolition of the East Wing and construction of a new ballroom is legal. Rather, the court majority says the National Trust for Historic Preservation likely hasn't suffered a concrete injury that would allow it to sue to stop the project. Leaders of the CIA, the FBI, and the Director of National Intelligence filed court papers arguing any delay could hurt national security and make it harder to protect the president. Chief Justice John Roberts dissented, along with the court's three liberal justices. Roberts wrote the construction is likely unlawful because Congress has not approved it. He noted the White House is not just any building. Kerry Johnson, NPR News.
0: The first tropical storm system to hit Texas this year on track to make landfall sometime Tuesday afternoon. Houston Public Media's Andrew Schneider reports on Tropical Storm Edwards' formation in the Gulf of Mexico.
3: Texas Governor Greg Abbott warned that Harris County, which surrounds Houston, should take the brunt of the rain and flooding from the storm.
4: Because of rapidly rising waters, especially in Harris County, we've seen too often vehicles being swept away. It's so incredibly important for anybody in any region of the state, but especially in Harris County, to avoid driving in to what appears to be waters on the roadway.
3: Abbott warned that this will also be a windstorm. He said people need to be careful to avoid doing anything that could cause a spark that the storm could fan into a wildfire, given previously dry conditions. I'm Andrew Schneider in Houston.
0: And you're listening to NPR News. Army Secretary Dan Driscoll is stepping down. A U.S. official not authorized to speak publicly says that Driscoll is resigning. A reason for Driscoll's departure after 18 months on the job is not clear, but his resignation marks the latest in a series of shakeups in military leadership and comes amid widely reported tension with Defense Secretary Pete Hegseth. Officials said Arizona's Grand Canyon National Park says one person remains unaccounted for following flash flooding over the weekend. Park Service officials said today that the bodies of two flood victims have been recovered and that search and recovery operations are ongoing. About 80 people were rescued during the flooding. New research at last week's American Chemical Society meeting showcased a potentially edible cookie made out of plastic. Here's NPR's Ari Daniel.
5: Microbes excel at converting raw ingredients into new materials. A team of researchers at Southern Illinois University Carbondale gave disintegrated plastic and ground up corn husks and stalks to genetically modified yeast, which processed it into a protein paste. A 3D food printer then turned the slurry into small cookies. Lihiro Jayakodi is a synthetic microbiologist.
6: There is a non-plastic embedded into this cookie. So we are not eating plastic.
5: Nor has anyone actually eaten the cookie yet. There are still safety tests to be done, and the process is pricey and uses a lot of energy. Still, the researchers see potential for a future in which cookies could be made from plastic waste in outer space or disaster zones. Ari Daniel, NPR News.
0: And I'm Giles Snyder. 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
11: Welcome in, San Diego. It's Jade Hindman. On today's show, the city of San Diego has a budget deficit. New reporting shows where money is left on the table. Then we look at policies driving the sewage crisis. Plus, a new book explores what could happen in a biological catastrophe. This is KPBS Midday Edition, connecting our communities through conversation. The city of San Diego is dealing with a budget deficit. Some efforts to cut costs have been met with public scrutiny, like the recent decision to close Mission Bay bathrooms. But our conversation today takes us a little south of there to Ocean Beach, where the Barnes Tennis Center sits right along the shoreline. The San Diego Union-Tribune did some digging and found the Beachfront Racquet Club is collecting millions in revenue. Good for them. But the city, however, is only charging them $50 a month for the dozen-plus acres of beachfront property they sit on while crying broke. Joining me to talk about it is Jeff McDonald. He's a watchdog and accountability journalist at the San Diego Union-Tribune. Jeff, welcome.
12: Hi, thanks for having me.
11: Glad to have you here to explain all this. So take us to the Barnes Tennis Center in Ocean Beach. How would you describe the property?
12: Well, it's beautiful. It's right along the river near the Sunset Cliffs Boulevard on Point Loma Boulevard. It's about 12 acres and, you know, a couple of dozen tennis courts. And in recent years, they've responded to community, demands and added pickleball and other racket sports. And, you know, they host tournaments and they give lessons and, you know, people play there for fun. We've probably all driven by it.
11: Well, the center is run by a nonprofit, Youth Tennis San Diego. What can you tell us about the group?
12: Well, they organized, I think, in the early 1990s and put together this plan to develop the center. It's city-owned property, and they negotiated a lease with the city that was very beneficial to them. To their credit, they did take on the risk and invest the money to improve the property. The city granted it a 35-year lease, flat rent at $600 a year. So while they've been, experiencing significant growth and revenues, the city hasn't always kept up with enjoying the benefits of that success.
11: Mm. So how do their costs then compare with their revenue?
12: Well, they're making the most recent year we have available is calendar 2024, and they reported just over $7 million in revenue, assets of a little less than that. So they're doing great financially. We looked at about 5 years worth of funding, and it just tops $21 million. So they've been growing pretty seriously since COVID. And, it's not surprising why people love pickleball and tennis, and that's a beautiful place to play.
11: I'll bet. The city auditor found several permitting violations by the tennis center. Can you walk us through those?
12: Yes, they've been apparently violating the lease terms, not fulfilling some of the EIR terms, that's environmental impact report terms when they've done some development. Most recently, there's a dispute over a property that's within the leasehold that's been used as a parking lot. They graded it, the city says, illegally. The board president tells me it was done in an effort to control the dust that nearby residents were complaining of when drivers would go onto the parking lot. So they put some gravel on it. The city says that was a violation, and there are a couple of other terms that they've not complied with. The charity says they've done their best to engage the city and to work on solutions and has had difficulty getting responses and commitments out of City Hall. So that's the charity's position.
11: So I just want to go back to this $600 annual rent. So, I mean, okay, aside from sort of this non-enforcement of violations here, they were able to pull up $600 in annual rent. What was the justification? What did the city give as justification for giving that amount for a lease?
12: Well, this is the explanation I received from a number of people. Certainly the former city manager, Jack McGrory, who is now the board president of Youth Tennis San Diego, his position is that, you know, the city wasn't using this property. It was basically just sand. The entity took on all the risk and all the capital to build the tennis courts, and they've been operating it and constructing it and maintaining it for decades now, and that the city wasn't interested in, I don't want to say profiteering, but in making a profit off the property. They thought the benefit at the time was the public benefit of having a tennis center at no city expense was worth giving up the land for. So they approved a 35-year lease that's just a flat rate with no step increases built in. Curiously enough, Jack McGrory himself signed the lease on behalf of the city. He told me his kids have grown up visiting the center and using the center, and he's incredibly proud of it, and it's a terrific asset to the community, which I'm sure is all true. He only joined the board recently, and I say some years ago, not in the 90s, but he doesn't see any conflict of interest between his approval of the lease in the 1990s and his service to the board of directors today. He is seeking a lease extension. He's told me that they've tried to engage the city as far as extending the lease or renegotiating terms of it. And again, the city's not been responsive.
11: I mean, what's the concern that deal was just a real disservice to taxpayers?
12: Well, of course, hindsight is 2020. We all know that. But, you know, the city right now is confronting a very significant budget deficit, and it's structural. And every year we go through these roller coasters of whether we're going to cut libraries or police or park services or, you know, most recently close the bathrooms at Mission Bay. What this investigation showed, as have previous investigations, even earlier this year, is the city does a poor job maintaining its real estate assets and is leaving a lot of money on the table because they're signing long-term leases that are to the benefit of the lessees and the tenants, not so much to the residents.
11: So what's the city auditor's office recommending at this point? What do they recommend the city do about this?
12: Well, to be clear, they didn't interview the lessee because their job is to oversee the city and the city's administration. They say, of course, the lease needs to be renegotiated. They also say the enforcement has to be, the lease has to be enforced, and the entity, the tenant, has to abide by terms, previous terms it agreed to. And they also chastise the city administration for failing to enforce much of any code enforcement on its leased assets around the city, well beyond the Barnes Tennis Center. So their findings were pretty eye-popping in that, you know, the real estate folks at the city of San Diego don't do a good enough job policing their leases, enforcing their leases, making sure the city is collecting market rate revenue from its assets, which is obviously a problem when we're confronting budget deficits that require bathrooms to be closed.
11: And the mayor, how has the mayor's office responded?
12: Well, they agreed with all the findings. They agreed with the three main recommendations that I just outlined, and they have a three-year plan to implement those recommendations. So, you know, we'll see what happens. They also agreed with the findings of an audit earlier this year on the city's golf courses that found the same thing, that the city was leaving money on the table, not enforcing its lease terms, and not maximizing its revenue. And the city agreed with all those. And again, these things are, you know, they take a long time to turn around and to enforce. And there's some, you know, legal hurdles that have to go through because the city did sign, in this case, with the Barnes Tennis Center, a 35-year agreement So they can't just change the terms willy-nilly, but what they can do is enter into negotiations to rewrite the lease, perhaps extend it, but certainly make sure that, you know, the revenue is market rate.
11: Now, were you able to speak with the owners of the Barnes Tennis Center or the nonprofit Youth Tennis San Diego for this story?
12: Yes, Mr. McGrory returned my call to the CEO, and we spoke at length about his position, the center's position, all the good they're doing for the community, all the dollars they bring into the community through hosting national pickleball tournaments and other, you know, major events that do draw, you know, hundreds, if not thousands of visitors to the community. So that's all well and good. But again, he didn't dispute that they didn't get a permit for the grading. His answer to me on that question was they didn't realize they needed one. So, you know, they're working to correct that. They also agree that they are getting a good deal financially and that they're open to renegotiating terms of the lease. But again, Mr. McGrory's beef was that the city hasn't been engaging him and responding and returning his entreaties to do so. He told me he would love another 35-year lease, maybe a 50-year lease, obviously at revised rates, but he can't get the city to, I don't want to say return his calls, but to engage in a meaningful negotiation.
11: Interesting. Well, it was a good deal. It certainly is a good deal, I should say. What is the significance of this in the context of San Diego's overall budget picture, you think?
12: Well, it's millions of dollars in lost revenue. And, you know, if we look at the cities, we know they have a structural budget deficit of, I want to say nine figures, right? It's 100 million plus every year. And we go through this roller coaster of cutting back services, libraries, parks, whatnot, every year. So certainly if we did a better job managing our assets, as we all do in our real lives at home, then we could raise some revenue. I'll give one other recent example. The San Diego Zoo doesn't pay any rent to the city, and they have 100-plus acres in Balboa Park.
11: Wow. Well, we'll have to leave it there, Jeff. That is all incredibly interesting and something we'll continue to follow for sure. I've been speaking with Jeff McDonald. He's a watchdog and accountability journalist at the San Diego Union-Tribune. Jeff, as always, thank you so very much.
12: Hey, thank you for having me.
11: Still to come, we take a close look at policies driving the sewage crisis. Midday Edition is back after the break.
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11: Welcome back. You're listening to KPBS Midday Edition. I'm Jade Hindman. Every day, millions of gallons of sewage and toxic waste flows through the Tijuana River and is dumped into the Pacific Ocean. The pollution continues to be a major environmental and health concern on both sides of the border. Policymakers, scientists, and community groups have been trying to address this sewage crisis for years. So how did we get at this point, and how is it continuing to impact communities today? I'm here with Paula Stigler-Granados. She's an associate professor at the SDSU School of Public Health and has led research on this crisis for many years. Professor Granados, welcome back to Midday. How are you?
14: Great. Thanks for having me.
11: Thanks for taking the time today. At a a press conference earlier today, County Supervisors Tara Lawson-Reamer and Paloma Aguirre announced a plan that would treat sewage on this side of the border. So remind us of the scale of this issue, how much sewage is flowing in the river and making its way to our oceans.
14: You know, this is a question that we have been watching and monitoring for decades, and it changes over time. I do know that, you know, our current South Bay International Wastewater Treatment Plant is treating up to 35 million gallons a day, but not all of the wastewater that's supposed to go through that system is going through the system, and it makes its way into the river. At last check, I was looking about 11 million gallons was showing up on the river flow gauges that they have in the river. And right now we really shouldn't have any water flowing through the river right now because it is a dry seasonal river. So we could estimate that what isn't getting treated depends on the flow at the time and infrastructure breaks and pumps, et cetera. So the number changes over time, in other words, but in, you know, from a perspective of what we've been looking at as a community, really zero, you know, sewage or wastewater should be making its way into the river and out into the ocean and running through our communities. So 11 to 12 million gallons is what I saw on the gauge for the last couple of days on a daily basis.
11: What's it been like this summer for people who live near or have gone to Imperial Beach, who live near the river? What's it been like?
14: Well, what I've been hearing a lot of is that, you know, our beaches continue to be closed. It's unsafe to get into the water. We have a lot of smells coming from the river that's flowing through the communities. A lot of people reporting headaches and illnesses that they're experiencing, especially at night when a lot of the gases from the river and the flows tend to be the highest. So I'm still hearing that it's a problem. And again, we have some better days than others, but again, every day there's some amount of waste flowing through those rivers that's potentially making people sick.
11: I would imagine the heat and humidity have only made this worse.
14: Absolutely not helping people here in San Diego. We have to keep our windows open and air flowing. And whenever you have your windows open and you have these toxic gases moving into your homes because of the river flows from, you know, untreated wastewater, it's making it fairly unbearable for most people.
11: You were one of the lead researchers behind a huge survey that looked at the health impacts of the sewage. And while the full results aren't out yet, what can you tell us about what you found so far?
14: Yeah, we've definitely heard the same things that our San Diego County public health offices had heard through their surveys with the CDC. It's people nauseated, headaches, gastrointestinal problems, respiratory illnesses abound, especially whenever the flow tends to be the highest in the river and the gases seem to be the highest readings that we have as well on our monitors.
11: What are the main factors and policies exacerbating the sewage crisis today?
14: This is, you know, a really good question. I think that the policies of underfunding our infrastructure has really been the heart of this problem for years. The operation and maintenance isn't been kept up. And, you know, political will to fund infrastructure like this hasn't always been there. I'm seeing it moving in the direction where we are definitely having a lot more investment into that infrastructure. But the political will and the policies really have to be there in order to protect public health. So I think just the lack of investment into our infrastructure and redundancies, being ready for like when a pipe breaks or whenever there's a large storm that surges. I think all of those things have to be ready because, again, I'll always go back to the idea that no amount of wastewater running through a community is acceptable.
11: Yeah. And the South Bay Ocean Outfall Pipeline, for example, is located about 3.5 miles from Imperial Beach, and it dumps untreated wastewater into the ocean. Somehow that then circulates back around. Tell me a bit about that. And if you feel like there was a lack of vision in making that plan.
14: You know, the South Bay Ocean Outfall is kind of very similar to what we have at our Point Loma Wastewater Treatment Plant in that we have these long pipelines that go out and drop the wastewater out. It is treated to like a primary treated stage, which is the similar that we do at our Point Loma wastewater treatment facilities. And I think that for now, that's what we have along our coastline because of the lack of infrastructure to really treat to a secondary. So if you're looking at how you treat wastewater, you can remove all the, you know, the large pieces of waste in the wastewater, and then you have like a basic treatment process. That's what's going out there right now. In terms of how that circulates back up and around the coastline, I think that's research that's being done, you know, through Scripps and UCSD, and also the San Diego County is, you know, their water quality program is also looking at how much of the bacteria and things are getting into the coastline. That's something that they've been watching for a really long time. I do think we need to improve that infrastructure, but for now, it is treating some of the water that's going out there.
11: For a long time, also, the Tijuana River sewage crisis was seen as a water issue, not an air issue. How has that impacted the way policymakers have responded to it?
14: Yeah, so for the longest time, we just thought this was beach closures and surfers. You know, don't get in the water. But now we realize that it does become aerosolized. And there's been a lot of research that's been done, especially our partners like Dr. Kim Prather's lab at UCSD and several other people at Scripps have been looking at this aerosolization issue. And how we're treating this now is that people like the Air Pollution Control Board are getting involved, that the district is now putting hydrogen sulfide monitors closer to the river. They're partnering with UCSD as well to look at how much of this is converting into gases and aerosolizing. We're looking at other types of gases that are coming off of the river. I know our team at SDSU is looking at low-cost sensors like silicone wristbands that we can hang up to understand what's getting into the air from the water. So I think that, you know, people like, or the groups like the Air Pollution Control District have had to jump in and help out. You know, they're putting out air purifiers into the community through the IDA program. I'm now sitting on the California Air Resources Board as well, representing San Diego and talking with them about their toxic air monitoring program and how we can improve understanding of how this, this wastewater is really affecting our community's air quality as well as water quality.
11: Yeah, you mentioned it. Governor Gavin Newsom recently appointed you to be on that California Air Resources Board. Congratulations to you. But talk more about, you know, about that and how you're advocating for the sewage crisis on that level.
14: Yeah, you know, the California Air Resources Board always has a representative from San Diego from our local Air Pollution Control District on the board. I was recently appointed. I replaced Mayor Todd Gloria on that board. And, you know, a lot of what CARB does is, you know, looking at emissions from, you know, pollution and things like that. And one of their newest programs is sort of a toxic air roadmap. And I've been helping to sort of talk with CARB about how do we improve our framework for understanding things like hydrogen sulfide gases in our communities. And I know that, you know, responding to that are several other people like Senator Padilla and Blake Spear also looking at policies that CARB would also be working with them on to help improve some of the conditions in our South Bay.
11: Wow. You know, there are a few bills related to this crisis that have made their way through the California legislature. One of them you actually helped with the language on, and that is SB 58. If passed, what would that bill do?
14: You know, this is a bill that Senator Padilla had put into motion, and I believe it's just going up to the governor's office now. But what it's really looking at doing is directing the California Air Resources Board and our Office of Environmental Health and Hazard Assessment to really take a look at what's a framework for responding to hydrogen sulfide in particular that would help local air districts, especially to be able to have best practices and guidance for looking at how to address these issues and preparing communities for them. And I think that this framework is really intended to help in the bigger picture, give a comprehensive evaluation of how things like hydrogen sulfide exposures are affecting our communities, especially at like a chronic level. So it's one thing to get sick from an acute level of high levels of hydrogen sulfide, and it's another thing to sort of be bombarded by it on a chronic daily basis or nightly basis. And we really need to understand that a lot better so that we can help our local air districts respond to that better.
11: How long do you think it'll take to get the kind of research necessary to create policy change or more urgency to fix this problem?
14: Well, we've been working as a researcher. I've been with my colleagues and other institutions doing this research for many, many years now. And I think the newest research that's starting to really come out, again, showing that it's not just in the water, that it's also in the air, is already starting to impact policies because, you know, I'm a scientist researcher in the field, and suddenly I found myself sitting on these governing boards advising the science. And I think that, you know, right now we're finally starting to see some meaningful progress. And so I don't think it's going to take that long, but I do think we still have a lot more to understand. And there's, I think, a difference between like what's interesting for research and what's necessary for policymaking. And I think we're right in the middle of that zone right now, really starting to understand how the science is going to impact policies. And it's starting to.
11: How are you working with healthcare providers in the region to address the impacts of this contamination?
14: You know, that's a really good question. I know that a lot of what we've been hearing from community members and from local doctors is not really understanding the connection between what people are seeing and feeling in their communities with regards to environmental exposures and how to translate that into what healthcare providers can help them with. And so one of the things that we just launched, and it's starting September 23rd, is a healthcare provider ECHO series. ECHO stands for I always forget what it stands for, but it's basically a network of providers doing peer-to-peer education about how, I think it's Extension for Community Health Outcomes. There it is.
11: There we go.
14: Yeah, it's basically a way to give peer-to-peer education about important topics that are kind of niche. And so this will be like our local South Bay urgent care doctors, Doctors Kimberly and Matt Dixon, will be our first people giving a talk and case presentations about what they're seeing in their community around gastrointestinal illnesses. And we plan to have these once a month with free continuing medical education credit for our local healthcare providers to sign on and listen to what's been going on and give some perspective about what they're seeing with their patients. And my hope is that this will create a collective group of healthcare providers in our region that are able to respond and track these issues. And then we can feed that back into our county public health system so that we'll have a better understanding of how people are really being impacted. Because as we found out through this crisis ongoing, not a lot of people may be going to the hospital as much as they are just chronically ill and sometimes just going to their local providers or urgent care clinics. And so it's difficult to track what goes on at just a local urgent care, primary care level. And so hopefully this will help provide more of a background for physicians to document some of this issues happening with their patients.
11: That is an interesting point that you bring up there. There's been a slow but growing awareness of the issue and its impact on our communities. Do you see that as a silver lining?
14: I do. And having worked on this issue for a really long time, you know, starting out as a grad student a long time ago doing this particular issue, I think that I am seeing a lot more people talk about it. It's become, you know, more in the news. It's making its way up, you know, to the offices at the state level as well. Internationally, we're talking about changes in Tijuana as well. Mexico's been making some changes as well. And so I do see that this is getting more exposure and it's helping to bring more understanding to the issue and hopefully bring a solution because, again, this shouldn't be happening anywhere in the world, especially right here in our yard.
11: I've been speaking with Paula Stigler-Granados. She's an associate professor at the SDSU School of Public Health and head of its Environmental Health Division. We'll link to resources related to the sewage crisis on our page, kpbs.org. Professor Granados, thank you so very much for your time and congratulations on your appointment.
14: Thank you so much. Great to be here.
11: Up next, Pulitzer Prize finalist and investigative journalist Annie Jacobson is out with a new book, Biological War. She joins us to talk about what could happen in a biological catastrophe when KPBS Midday Edition returns.

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4: Welcome back. You're listening to KPBS Midday Edition. I'm Jade Hindman. What would happen if Russia inadvertently released a weaponized pathogen into the world? Is the United States prepared for such a scenario? Well, Biological War, a scenario by investigative journalist and author Annie Jacobson, unravels what that could look like hour by hour over the span of 6 days and the chaos and destruction it leads to. I'm joined now by Annie Jacobson. Annie, welcome to Midday Edition.
5: Thank you so much for having me.
4: It's great to have you on, and I can't wait to sort of dig into this book and talk about it. Because your previous book took us through what would happen in a nuclear war. So what makes the threat of biological war so different here?
5: Biological war is an entirely different animal, starting with the fact that it doesn't actually have to be an attack. It can be an accident, and that includes a lab leak. That makes it very, very dangerous to the Pentagon war game planners, so much so that on the threat spectrum, it falls in line right after nuclear war, and it is also considered the greatest overall threat, meaning more likely to happen than nuclear.
4: Wow. In the book, again, the scenario starts with an American traveler and a lab leak. Why start at that point?
5: That's right. I wanted to show to, you know, the citizenry that it doesn't have to be an actual attack. Nefarious intent does not have to be there. A lab leak is also something that we all know can happen. There have been hundreds of lab leaks documented. And, you know, to add on to that, we all lived through the COVID pandemic. And so we know that a biological catastrophe affecting all of us is not something that is just theoretical.
4: What's the pathogen you create for this fictitious scenario? And how did you come up with it?
5: Yes, I would say hypothetical, perhaps, maybe more indicative than fictional, because although my book reads like science fiction, so I've been told, it is actually science fact. And for precisely that reason, the pathogen in the scenario, a pathogen can be a virus or a bacteria. It is a bacteria known as plague. And the reason I chose that is because so many of us think plague is a scourge of the past because antibiotics have historically treated plague. And yet now with genetic modifications and how easy they are to do, we know that a plague pathogen can be easily tweaked in a lab to defeat an antibiotic. And that's where you get into a real nightmare scenario. And that's precisely why I use that scenario in the book.
4: Well, I mean, you know, and part of this scenario too is that, you know, we are all social creatures and our need to connect with each other is also a key part of this pathogen.
5: I mean, absolutely. And before we go down this dystopian road, because in the book's author's note right at the beginning, I do give a spoiler alert, like it ends in dystopia. But in the very end of the book, I also make note that the point of the book is not panic as much as it is pressure. Because for reasons that you say, like, we are all social creatures, meaning we're all somehow connected. At the risk of sounding like a Pollyanna, it really comes down to that. So the reality that we are all so connected is

0: Well, I think what it can teach us is that a little bit of knowledge goes a really long way. Like, for example, I've been on book tour around the country, and it's been, both fascinating to discuss the terrifying aspects of this scenario, but also really heartening to talk with people who read the book who are like, wow, I learned all these things that I knew kind of on the periphery from COVID. But I didn't really register and I didn't understand the importance. And so, if you go with the fact that knowledge is both king and queen, that I do, you realize that knowing things like, for example, airborne pathogens are what are such pandemic potential pathogens. COVID was airborne. Ebola, this terrible outbreak in West Africa right now, not airborne, hence, not necessarily pandemic potential. You can learn things like case fatality rate, that like COVID was 1%. People go, oh, of course. And many people say 1% or lower. When you're looking at plague, when you're looking at pneumonic plague, which is what happens when plague enters the lungs, hence pneumonia, now you're looking at a pathogen that can have a case fatality rate of 100%. And so you realize these facts about biology and the cert uncertainty therein actually really becomes part of one's knowledge base, and therefore you can act with sort of appropriate decision making, not necessarily like catastrophizing in panic.
1: Well, your books are built on detailed research. You held dozens of interviews with officials across the highest levels of government for this book. How prepared is our government set up to respond to such a scenario?
0: Well, here's another spoiler alert, and not a great one. The government is not prepared at all. And this, by the way, is not debated among subject matter experts, neither the ones I interviewed for the book, nor the individuals that I've been in contact with since. And this is a major problem. There have been billions and billions and billions of dollars spent on biodefense, but none of these systems really work. Look at what happened in COVID. I mean, we all wound up being at home and many, many people got sick. So we need to ask ourselves, I think, as a society, okay, so there is obviously an enormous budget for this kind of thing. Money is being spent, but it's not being spent in the right place. The programs are not effective. So I think what happens, having reported on, national security for 20 years, is that it's a little bit like the squeaky wheel gets the grease. And so when people can realize why spend money in places that don't work, you can move away from that kind of excess, that kind of waste, and move into something that's a more viable solution. What that solution is, I can feel like that's the next question coming. I wish I knew, but I do believe that people are taking notice, and that's not just the citizenry, it's people at the level of government.
1: Well, let me ask you this question, because here in San Diego, biotech is it's a big industry. We have major research institutions, high containment labs, a large military presence, and public health facilities specifically for identifying biological threats. Does being at the center of biotech, you think, make us safer here, given that there's expertise here, or does it present sort of a different kind of risk level for us?
0: I think you have raised the most important question going forward in the future. And it's important not to confuse biological research with like what often gets confused with biological weapons engineering, which is illegal. They are different lanes. And for the book, I interviewed a lot of individuals, including people based in San Diego, who work in sort of, cutting edge, future-looking medical countermeasures, and this includes vaccines and antibiotics that can deal with coming threats. I chose not to write them into the scenario because these organizations and their programs are so new, and many also include artificial intelligence-enabled biology. So there needs to be a serious broadening, I think, of subject matter experts being able to explain this into the public discourse so that we all don't kind of get hijacked by one person's idea about what might work. Because it could very easily become

0: the biodefense industrial complex. In other words, more money being spent at something that doesn't work. But I do believe that that is where a positive future lies. What doesn't work are the, what I can say from my reporting doesn't work, are the massive heavy-duty biosurveillance programs that DHS and CDC have pumped billions of dollars into, kind of monitoring people's health. This is like a very specific lane, but I think it's an anecdotal example that's valuable to people. Like CDC, for example, alleges to have this, system. It's called a surveillance, syndromic surveillance system. It's a fancy word for like keeping an eye on emergency room activity. And it takes incoming data, allegedly anonymized, so it doesn't have your name or my name if we're in the emergency room with a respiratory cold. But nonetheless, more than 7,000 of these facilities pump that data to the CDC in near real time. So you'd think, terrific, if there's an outbreak, wow. The CDC can stop it in its tracks. Except for you learn from the book, well, no, because first of all, there are major holes in that reporting. Like homeless populations are not counted, 800,000 people with serious respiratory illnesses. And also that then the CDC gets log jammed by something like diagnostics, for example. And diagnostics is a fancy word for testing. So, what I try to do as an author is make the narrative dramatic enough and simple enough that readers can follow along and they almost don't realize that they're getting a huge lesson in what may or may not work in a giant bureaucracy.
1: And I want to talk a little bit about that writing and how you approach telling this story, because you lay out this scenario and this well-researched detail in an accessible and detached style, and yet the story you're telling is absolutely, it's just terrifying. It is hard for you. Is it hard for you to write about topics like this and not be affected by them personally?
0: Everybody has their threshold of like what they can intake. Mine, when it comes to national security threats, seems to be perfectly suited to learn the most horrifying and terrifying information and then convey it in a dramatic manner. But there are other things I cannot report on. I mean, children being hurt, for example, it's just not an area my brain can go to. And so I completely, like, if friends and family that sometimes say to me, I can't read your books, it's too scary. I understand. Like, you have to be able to have a threshold and want to know about this to actually read my book. But what I'm told by a lot of people is, they end up reading the book. Apparently, you kind of read it without stopping because you have to find out what happens in the end. And at the end of the day, I feel like on aggregate, people end up saying, I am now less frightened because at least I know like the difference between catastrophizing and a real threat. I mean, that's a little bit of that Ebola, the Ebola scenario I mentioned earlier, where you can understand when something is an epidemic but might not become a pandemic.
1: So, one of the questions I was left with is, what's more dangerous in a scenario, the pathogen, the biological weapon, or is it the lack of guardrails on science and technology, which are moving a lot faster than what the laws and protocols can keep up with? What are your thoughts on that?
0: Absolutely, something we should keep thinking about, keep talking about, pressing sort of people who are in a position to do something about that on, because absolutely science and technology are moving at this extraordinary pace. And I've written about science and tech in all of my eight books. This is not going away. The difference is that the acceleration is now dramatic, literally by the day. But that said, technology also offers a lot of solution. And so I think that the more informed we are about the parameters of what science and tech can do, the better off we all are. But these are conversations that can absolutely veer into, catastrophizing when you don't have good, solid information that is made simple.
1: I've been speaking with Annie Jacobson, author of the book Biological War, A Scenario. Annie, thank you so very much for joining us.
0: Thank you for having me.
1: And before we let you go, we have an update on charges in the Islamic Center shooting earlier this year. Law enforcement officials say they've arrested a 17-year-old in connection with the hate-driven attack when two young men opened fire outside the mosque, killing two community members and a longtime security guard. The North Carolina woman is accused of recording the live stream of the shooting and sharing it, as well as publishing the manifesto of the shooters online. Forsyth County District Attorney Jim O'Neill spoke at a press conference earlier in the hour. Stay tuned for more on KPBS. All right, thank you for joining us today. We'll get back to that story. Again, stay with KPBS for that information and kpbs.org. If you missed anything, you can download the podcast, of course. And if you've got feedback or ideas, give us a call, 619-452-0228. Don't forget to listen to All Things Considered on your drive home to get the news and breaking updates around San Diego. And I'm Jade Hindman. We'll talk again tomorrow. Until then, make it a great day on purpose, everyone.

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1: Trade tensions between the U.S. and Canada are on the rise again with a new round of tariffs from both sides. All the hostility has actually been a boon to one Canadian industry, wine.
2: I mean, our sales are up dramatically, and that's not just true of me, that's true of pretty much all the wineries in Niagara.
1: As most provinces ban sales of American booze, local producers are tapping in. 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
4: ICE is cracking down on undocumented immigrants and collecting their DNA. From American Public Media, this is Marketplace Tech. I'm Megan McCarty-Carino. Immigration and Customs Enforcement collected the DNA of nearly a million people last year, according to a new analysis from Georgetown Law's Center on Privacy and Technology. After a policy change during the first Trump administration in 2020, the Department of Homeland Security, which also includes Customs and Border Protection, has been ramping up DNA collection of detainees and sending that genetic material to the FBI. Stevie Glaberson is here to discuss. She's the director of advocacy at Georgetown Law's Center on Privacy and Technology and a co-author of the report.
5: In the last couple of years, since basically a rule change that happened in the first Trump administration, DHS has now started acting sort of as this like massive DNA collector for the federal government. Basically, anyone the agency, I'm using air quotes here, detains, which sort of means anyone the agency decides that it wants to stop or hold for any amount of time, line agents decide whether to take those people's DNA. So once they take the DNA, they send it to the FBI for the creation of a profile, and then that profile is added to what's called CODIS, our country's criminal policing database, and it's held in an index we understand sort of forever at this moment. As far as we can tell, there's no process to like regularly go through and remove it. So it is there.
4: And as you note, the Department of Homeland Security is now the primary contributor to this DNA database. How significant of an increase are we talking about?
5: Before 2020, before this big rule change and kicking it all off, DHS was adding minuscule amounts of people's DNA to this same database. Over about 25 years since this database, since CODIS has existed, something like 28 million people's profiles have been added almost exclusively by criminal policing authorities at all levels. But DHS in the last couple of years has massively ramped up its DNA collection activities and now is adding millions of people's DNA. And in just a couple of years, we've seen them add 3.3 million people's DNA to CODIS.
4: Tell us more about what this can actually be used for.
5: Yeah, so the database into which this DNA is loaded is searched against for criminal investigations. So what that means is that people who were not arrested on criminal suspicion, whose DNA was not taken because there's any suspicion that they actually did or will commit a crime, and who were afforded none of the protections that are supposed to exist when the government takes our most sensitive information, is in a government database for the police of all stripes, from federal policing agencies all the way down, to search against in criminal policing investigations going forward. So it basically puts these folks and sort of by association, their biological relatives, in a like a perpetual genetic lineup.
4: That's Stevie Glaberson at Georgetown Law's Center on Privacy and Technology. We've got more on the constitutional implications of this DNA collection at our website, marketplacetech.org. Emma Condon produced this episode. I'm Megan McCarty-Carino, and that's Marketplace Tech. This is APM.
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11: When politicians talk about America's working class, they often mean blue-collar workers without college degrees. But does that still fit?
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14: People are feeling more and more like their work is not getting them dignity and a high quality of life. 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Like, those constituencies are forming around economic struggle and insecurity in the United States.
11: I'm Meghna Chakrabarty. Today on Point, why it's time to expand our definition of America's working class. Stay with us.
15: Live from NPR News, I'm Giles Snyder. Treasury Secretary Scott Bessent is in Asheville, North Carolina, hosting G20 finance ministers as the Trump administration seeks to pressure other countries to help isolate Iran's economy. NPR's Emily Fang.
16: There's been one big success so far, and that's the United Arab Emirates. It was a big trade hub for Iran, but the UAE said it was cutting off trade ties with Iran earlier this month. But a bigger source of oil revenue for Iran has been from China, and China is where a lot of these front companies, which help Iran move money around, are also based. There were just two dozen of them sanctioned by the U.S. Treasury last week. And sanctions experts I've spoken to agree that the U.S. needs China to police this activity itself for it to be successful. But the problem is China has flatly rejected the U.S.'s new economic pressure campaign last week.
15: Chinese President Xi Jinping is in Kyrgyzstan for a summit of the Shanghai Cooperation Organization. Russian leader Vladimir Putin scheduled to meet with Iran's president on the sidelines on Tuesday. Army Secretary Dan Driscoll has resigned, according to a U.S. official not authorized to speak publicly. NPR's Quill Lawrence reports that Driscoll's departure leaves several key Army posts empty.
17: Dan Driscoll is a third-generation Army veteran who saw combat in Iraq and later attended Yale Law School, where he befriended a classmate who is now Vice President J.D. Vance. Driscoll became the youngest ever Secretary of the Army at 38 when he took the post last year. He pushed to modernize military acquisitions and adapt to drone warfare. In an unusual move, Driscoll took a senior role in White House negotiations to end the war in Ukraine. When Secretary of Defense Pete Hegseth accidentally leaked details of military operations early in President Trump's second term, Driscoll was seen as a potential replacement to head the Pentagon. But Hegseth stayed and increasingly clashed with Driscoll over the firings of several high-ranking Army officials. Quill Lawrence, NPR News.
15: Search and rescue crews have recovered a second body in Grand Canyon National Park following severe flash flooding over the weekend. On Sunday, the body of a 46-year-old man was found downstream in the Colorado River, as Ryan Heinches of member station KNAU reports.
18: The flash flooding in Bright Angel Creek tore through Phantom Ranch at the bottom of the canyon, destroying bridges and other infrastructure. More than 60 hikers and others were later evacuated by helicopter. It's common for the Grand Canyon to receive intense rainfall, but not in such a steep, rocky area. Rain also fell on areas hit by last year's Dragon Bravo fire on the North Rim. Officials say that likely contributed to the severity of flooding and debris flows. Meanwhile, an estimated 40% of the water pipeline that supplies the park's South Rim has been destroyed or damaged. Overnight lodging in the park has been suspended and strict water restrictions are in place. For NPR News, I'm Ryan Heinches in Flagstaff.
15: This is NPR. Forecasters expect Tropical Storm Edouard to make landfall in Texas sometime tomorrow afternoon. Edouard formed Monday in the Gulf of Mexico, and forecasters are warning of the potential for heavy rain and flooding in parts of Texas as well as in Louisiana. In the Pacific, Tropical Storm Lowell expected to be near Hawaii later this week. When the artificial intelligence company OpenAI launched ads in ChatGPT earlier this year, its competitor Anthropic took a humorous jab with TV ads during the Super Bowl. Now OpenAI may have the last laugh, as NPR's John Ruich reports.
19: OpenAI says in less than 200 days since it launched ads, they've reached what the company calls an annualized revenue run rate of $1 billion. That means at the current rate of ad sales, OpenAI would pull in $1 billion a year. It's not a massive number relative to the tens of billions of dollars the company spends each year to develop AI, but it's fast growing. In March, the company said it was generating ad revenue at a rate that would have brought in $100 million a year. Ads have been a critical source of revenue across the tech sector, and OpenAI once resisted the idea. Now it's part of what it calls its diversified business model. And it says it's expanding into India, Europe, the Middle East, and North Africa. John Ruich, NPR News.
15: Oil prices rising. Brent crude back above $91 a barrel after U.S. military strikes on Iranian rocket launchers in the Strait of Hormuz, the first exchange of fire in a month. Stocks in Asia lower after all three major U.S. markets lost ground on Monday. I'm Giles Snyder, NPR News.
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23: This is On Point. I'm Meghna Chakrabarty. Coketown, England. A town of machinery and chimneys. A town of red brick, or of brick that would have been red if the smoke and ashes had allowed it. Well, Coketown is a creation of Charles Dickens in his 1854 book, Hard Times. It's actually one of my favorite Dickens books. And he didn't have to look far for inspiration, because hundreds of Coketowns were very real in mid-19th century Britain. But it took Dickens's special genius to give us what I think is one of the most evocative descriptions of working-class life in the Industrial Revolution. He writes, quote, Coketown was vast piles of buildings where the piston of the steam engine worked monotonously up and down like the head of an elephant in a state of melancholy madness. It contained several large streets, all very like one another, and many small streets, still more like one another, inhabited by people equally like one another, who all went in and out at the same hours, with the same sound, upon the same pavements, to do the same work, and to whom every day was the same as yesterday and tomorrow. End quote. Well, the concept of the working class has been inextricably tied to industry ever since its first usage more than 100 years before Dickens wrote Hard Times. In 1757, a guy with the wonderful name Malachi Postlethwaite, he was real, not a Dickens creation, well, Malachi published the term working class in his Universal Dictionary of Trade and Commerce. And he used it to describe a new category of people who were not subsistence farmers, they weren't artisans or journeymen, and they certainly were not landed gentry or the aristocracy. As the Industrial Revolution produced a bewildering number of changes, it also produced an entirely new class. And I think it's actually really important that the term comes from England and all the strictures of the British class system that it imposed. The working class had nothing to sell but their labor, and industrialists were eager to buy up that labor brutally and in bulk. Well, here we are, 2.5 centuries later, and I'd say our common understanding of the term working class in the United States maybe hasn't changed all that much. Physical labor, not ownership. A college degree maybe isn't part of the picture. On Point listener Lori in Olympia, Washington, describes her working class life this way.
0: From the time I was 8 or 9, I was working in berry fields, picking berries. I worked in a garment factory when I was going to high school. No one sent any of the women in my family to college. So I worked in telecommunications outside climbing poles for 26 years. My last 4 years in telecommunications was in construction. I worked by the hour. We could work Monday through Saturday, scheduled Saturdays with a Wednesday or Thursday off. Every day when I got home, I was dirty and sweaty.
23: Well, that's very real in Lori's life and for millions of other Americans. But these days, I wonder, if it was the new economic reality of 18th century Britain that gave rise to the term working class, maybe the economic realities of 21st century America should cause us to expand that definition. Obviously, I am far, far, far, far from the first person to ask this. And in fact, I cannot resist. All the way back in 1980, the late and immortally great Dolly Parton sang

0: They just use your mind, not just your physical labor anymore. It's all taken and no given. All you can do is just barely get by. Like On Point listener Zach, who holds a master's degree in Lakeview, New York.
1: I'm a first-generation college student. I've still had to resort to working low-paying jobs. I've had to work jobs that, you know, make it hard for me to make ends meet. And looking up the definition of working class, I'm not so sure that manual labor is an accurate definition of it. You know, I'm running for office, Erie County Legislature, and the people that I come across who are struggling, you know, a lot of them have degrees and just can't find good jobs. I would expand the definition to include people who have to deal with the day-to-day struggles that American life provides.
0: Don't get me wrong. Working class will always imply labor of some kind, and a lot of the time it's going to be that physical, manual labor that we've historically thought about. But now, should we be thinking of the American working class not simply as labor, but as a broader, more basic state of being? What if we defined working class as anyone who has to work in whatever kind of job that might be, to materially survive from month to month or even day to day? If we did that, how would that change what we expect from the politicians who claim to govern for America's working people? Well, I'm going to put that question to Catherine Ann Edwards. She's a labor economist. She's also an opinion writer at Bloomberg and host of the Optimist Economy podcast. And she posts on TikTok, Instagram, and YouTube as Keds Economist. And she's written a lot about this exact same question and joins us from Houston, Texas. Catherine, welcome to On Point.
2: Thank you so much for having me.
0: You know, I'm going to get distracted for a second. Keds Economist? The first thing that comes to mind is the shoes. That's not what you're talking about.
2: And I'll know I've made it in the world when they sue me for copyright infringement.
0: Like, that's okay.
2: That'll be my biggest marker of success is when there's a lawsuit filed from the actual Keds. Keds is a nickname, Catherine Edwards, Keds. And I didn't know when I started out picking a Twitter handle 8 years ago that I would end up having so many followers. But yeah, there's going to be an injunction and it's going to be a great day.
0: I got you.
2: It means I made it.
0: Clearly you're too young, because immediately I saw Keds and I was like, girl, I'm back in middle school. This is great. Okay, so back to the more serious matter at hand. I wanted to go through that long sort of historical introduction here, because I do actually think it's important to talk about, when we think about who the working class is today, to discuss for a second that this emerged from a really pivotal point, I would say a change point, not just in Britain, but in all of human history, when we talk about the Industrial Revolution and this emergence of an entirely new class of people. I mean, give us your two cents on that.
2: What I think is so fascinating about Postlethwaite's original definition is that working class, in some ways, has become the remainder category. Well, you're not an artisanal class. You're not a shopkeeper. You're not an owner of factories. You're not a subsistence farmer. You're not an independent farmer. You're everybody who's left are the people that have to work. And it really does seem like a catch-all category for the remainder. And over the course of the 2.5 centuries since he wrote that, there have been many definitions of the working class, many people who have identified with it, but it often comes down to, I'm not, at least in certain terms, I'm not the thing above me.
0: Mm-hmm.
2: And especially in the U.S. today, what I'm really struck by of this expanded identification with the working class is that it's so much a function of feeling like I'm not middle class.
0: Oh, interesting. And of course, how we define middle class in America. We'll talk about that in a few minutes, because you're exactly right. It's that that space that in between, or the border, the mental border in between. But there's also sort of an important point to make in terms of the emergence of the working class in the Industrial Revolution also dovetails with this, again, the concept of labor versus capital, right? Because as I said in the introduction, you know, we were talking about a group of people, not just in Britain, but in other countries at the time, who all they had to, quote unquote, sell was their labor And I think that labor versus capital distinction becomes ever sharper with subsequent generations.
2: Yes, and that they sold it in a market. The labor market is a fundamental part of the working class. We've had lots of people who had nothing to give but their labor, but they weren't often compensated for it monetarily, right? We had serfdom and fiefdoms. We had landed gentry who had people renting and working on their farms, and they only had their labor to give. They didn't own anything, but they were not paid wages for the work that they did.
0: So having the emergence of a labor market, well, that would imply that then this is a class of people whom I'm not sure I could claim this in, you know, 18th and 19th century Britain. But ostensibly, if they were part of a market, they should have some kind of then economic power.
2: Depending on their stance in the market. Yeah, power shifts within the market. Within a labor market, across a labor market, in different parts of the labor market, some people in the labor market can be quite powerful, even if they're workers, and some are very powerless in the market.
0: Mm-hmm. Okay, so we have this, you know, huge civilizational change with the Industrial Revolution, and interestingly, also the continuance of massive income inequality. Although the Industrial Revolution, also to be fair, brought along some positive changes for humanity I don't think we would have without it. But let's fast forward now to the working, quote-unquote, working class in the United States. In the 30 seconds or so we have before our first break, Catherine, is there any formal definition of working class, whether it be in the census, for the Bureau of Labor Statistics, you know, anywhere?
2: Not that I'm aware of.
0: Yeah, me neither. And why do you think that is?
2: I think because it's the same reason why you don't have a fixed definition of the middle class. There's lots of room for how people see themselves versus how, you know, people respond to their economic situation, whether that's a response of feeling empowered, of feeling powerless, and knowing that that can vary across people.
0: Okay. Well, Catherine Ann Edwards is with us today. She's a labor economist and host of the Optimist Economy podcast. And we're talking about, well, what is the common definition of working class in America today, and whether we should expand that definition. And if we did, what would that mean for the policies that we hope politicians and lawmakers would pass on behalf of America's working people? So we'll be back. This is On Point.

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4: You're back with On Point. I'm Meghna Chakrabarty, and Catherine Ann Edwards is with us today. She's a labor economist, host of the Optimist Economy podcast, and also an opinion writer at Bloomberg. And we're talking about whether it's time for all of us, this whole country, to expand what our common definition of the working class is. For example, here's Bob. He's in Mashpee, Massachusetts, and he told us he considers himself, or considered himself, working class in the early part of his career, and he has two distinct ways of defining it.
5: First, do you shower before you go to work, or do you shower after you come home from work? The second was the level of wages. If it was below poverty level or close to just above minimum wage, I figured that was working class, so that would include waitressing, early clerical work, delivery men, and the like.
4: So, Catherine, I mean, I'm not going to ask you what your specific definition of working class is just yet, but more broadly, how do you think when it's, you know, when the working class is talked about, whether it's Americans amongst themselves or, you know, in the media or in politics, what's the, you know, what are we presuming that is?
6: I mean, I think it really depends on whether or not you're having a political conversation or not.
4: Mm-hmm.
6: Because the politics of the working class, especially, you know, in the current era, is very much about this litmus test for Democrats in primaries and general elections, this kind of fabled loss of the white working class male that happened, you know, two generations ago, and how Democrats need to win them if they're going to win. And so every election, every candidate, every primary, it all gets framed around what a certain set of white people are doing in the ballot box.
4: Can I just stop you right there? Because I think you made such an important point, and I really want to point, you know, I am put we in the media under the microscope here, because I think too often we just use the shorthand of working class, right? I mean, that's like, it's everywhere. I try, I'm not perfect by any means, but I try when I say that phrase to specify whether I mean working people in general or, as you said, white working class males. Because when we think about Americans who have to work just to get by, I mean, that includes vast, vast numbers of people of color, right? And but their voting patterns historically have been different than the, you know, the past 20, 30 years of white working class males.
6: Yes, and I think there's it's white men who don't have a college degree as a voting block. They are of outsized importance. And you, again, like, not to be too harsh on the media, but I mean, you could just
4: you
6: read
4: can.
6: The news anytime over the past 10 years. And I mean, it is like they are the only group of voters in the U.S. Mm-hmm. And then, you know, occasionally people of Hispanic origin. But they have such an intense focus politically that I think the economics behind what is the working class and what is the policy that they need. The issue I often take with this white working class male is, one, it conflates it with blue collar, Mm-hmm. Which typically excludes women. And so you kind of de facto just drop women who work in industries that wouldn't necessarily be blue collar because they're doing things like childcare, or they're in the service sector, or they're your waitress, they're bringing you food, they're seating you at a table. They're kind of excluded from the blue collar definition that we casually conflate with white working class male. And then, of course, the second problem is that politicians, I'm not trying to say that they don't act in good faith, but they might not always be that good at designing economic policy, because the conversation about blue collar work that we don't have in the country in as large degrees as we used to becomes, well, I'll be the one to recreate the past for you.
4: Mm-hmm.
6: I'll be the one to bring back manufacturing jobs. I'll be the one to you know, get more factories into rural Ohio. And it's a very disingenuous conversation, because whatever you think about manufacturing production in the United States, if you close your eyes and think about what a factory looks like in 50 years, there aren't many people inside.
4: Mm-hmm.
6: I mean, factory and production employment has been going in one direction, you know, since the 1920s. And that's to rely less on labor and more on machines. And it's been called lots of things. It's some version of automation. But there is this mythology that we can somehow recreate 1950s America and have lots of good jobs for people who don't have a college degree, but that this somehow relies on manufacturing employment. And that conversation is embedded into so much of our political coverage.
4: Yeah.
6: And I think it's both wrong to exclude lots of people who are working from political attention. And then, of course, it's wrong to give attention to people and then sell them a false bill of goods.
4: Yeah. You know, even if we weren't going to expand the definition of working class beyond people who really have to do a lot of physical labor, which I think we should, but even if we weren't, you're exactly right. It's when we think about manufacturing jobs, it still privileges a very narrow slice of the kinds of physical labor that are done today. We had a show a couple of weeks ago where our guest said he thinks we need to expand working class. He wasn't very broad in his expansion, but he said, you know, to, for example, a lot of people in healthcare, home health aides, who are doing incredibly physical work, but they have not been historically considered part of the working class because it wasn't factory work.
6: Yes, and I think we have given the idea of blue collar working on the line in a production setting this privilege of, like, this is the working class. And even if you were to say actually working class jobs are physical jobs, you know, childcare is a physical mm-hmm. job. Healthcare is a physical job. But if you were to, that's extending, I would say, maybe a skill and feature definition of working class, that still excludes a lot of people who economically are in the same place. But then we would say, like, well, you don't use your hands, so you're not working class.
4: Yeah.
6: I think the need to exclude people from the definition has consequences because of how we talk about policy and how we think about designing policy. And if I don't think, you know, one of the lowest paid jobs in our economy is hostess,
4: mm-hmm.
6: right? The person that walked you back to your table. All right, well, she's not in a factory. She's probably a woman. She's overwhelmingly going to be a person of color. And she doesn't, you know, lift things. She doesn't carry things. She just walks back and forth in a small space. But because she's not working class, we don't, you know, care about her policy or her voting or things like that. I worry about what's to gain in our economic and political discourse by deciding she doesn't count.
4: Yeah. Okay. So that brings me to the second the second part of the issue here. So it's not just a particular type of work, but more broadly speaking, in 21st century America, I think we're fundamentally, as you said, we're talking about income and the ability to get by. So let's listen to Howard Turner. He's in Elkhart, Indiana, and he has been in the working class. He self-identifies as having been in the working class his whole life, and specifically a subcategory of that, he says.
7: I consider myself poor working class because my income normally is right around my cost of living. My paycheck is above my cost of living because I ended my health insurance for the rest of the year because I could not afford health insurance, because that put me even to or below what my paycheck was.
4: So, Catherine, Howard and the many other On Point listeners who shared their stories with us, I think they get right to what I would argue is what should be the common definition of working class in America now. And tell me if you think this is too expansive, but it's anyone who has to work because in order to survive, literally survive, to put a roof over their heads, to eat, and that the have to work part is defined by a precarity that if they did not work, that maybe even just next week they wouldn't have some of those things, food, shelter, etc. It's an income question. I mean, what would you think about that?
6: You know, I would attach, I think there are, okay, so I think we're doing great. People have to work. People have to work makes them working class. I like that it's simple. It's easy to access and understand. I think the have to work to survive encapsulates, as you say, a sense of precarity that goes beyond, I think people would take issue with the idea that someone, say a couple, they pull down $300,000 a year. They have to work to make their mortgage, but they live in a house, you know, they live in a 6-bedroom house, and they have to work to pay their bills, but, you know, they make plenty of money. And there's no sense of, sure, their life is vulnerable, but they also got $1 million in their 401ks if anything goes really wrong. Right. So I think that there is a positionality to the working class that is removed from, you know, some degree of comfort, from some degree of asset holding, of having the, you know, the big goods like a house that they can afford. I think there's something to wedge into that sense of precarity to get at the people who feel like they can't make it. The other part that I think we could do is to wedge in on the quality of job. Mm. I mean, it's one thing if you have to work. You have like a really nice, cushy job with great health and great benefits. You've never really struggled to pay for things. That doesn't mean you spend all the time, but you're fine. I think there's a job quality metric that is at the heart of the working class because there's some type of lack of respect, lack of dignity, lack of safety that makes you feel like you aren't middle class. I mean, I said this earlier, but I do think part of being working class in the U.S. is being not middle class, of not feeling like you've achieved this storybook middle class American life.
4: Mm, okay, so there was a lot there. The dignity part we're going to get back to, but you also got to something else, which is I'll rephrase it a little and tell me if I got this all wrong. But you know, my sense is that the American dream, to put it bluntly, has always been about having the ability and opportunity to not just get by, but to get ahead. And that many, many people in this country today feel that the best hope they have is to just get by. And the question now, though, is, well, at what income level do people feel like they're just getting by? And this is where it actually gets pretty controversial, Catherine, because you brought this point up. Like, if you're earning $300,000 a year, but you have a house whose mortgage like consumes most of that money, are you working class? Or because you have the house, do you have a pretty big asset that makes you an asset, part of the asset owning class? Well, we talked to Christina. She's a single mom in the Atlanta area, and she works as a compliance manager for a transportation company in Atlanta. And we're just using her first name in order to protect her and her family's privacy. And she told us that she has a college degree, and she makes around $98,000 a year, but she still feels financially squeezed.
8: I'm doing okay in the sense that my bills are paid. We have food most of the time. You know, sometimes where the pantries are a little bit bare, we're making ends meet. But thinking about future planning for my daughter, who is 14, thinking about college, you know, in the near future, it's a little overwhelming. So I'd say that I have a lot of anxiety with finances, especially because it's like if the rug gets pulled out, we're on the streets. So that's what I worry about.
4: By the way, I said that Christina makes $98,000 a year. You might think that's a lot, but in the metro Atlanta area, the median income, according to the most recent census data, is $92,000 a year. That's median. And Christina doesn't have any student loans. She told us she worked through college. She pays $1,700 a month in rent for what she calls a, quote, crappy apartment. After that and her utility bills, she says she usually has around $200 to $300 left from her paycheck for things like gas and groceries.
8: My power bill between 2025 and 2026 has gone up 100% with the same usage. I've, you know, reached out to the landlord, I've reached out to the power company, and there's, you know, nothing that they can do. And for somebody like me, you know, the change from $98 to $220 a month is like a huge impact. So it has been pretty common for me to just go do Uber Eats on a Saturday and make, you know, an extra $120 just so I can use it for gas to get to my main job. I just keep thinking that I shouldn't be working this hard and having to do all this.
4: Christina says she's been feeling the sting with grocery prices too.
8: I was, you know, shopping at, here we have Publix and Kroger. Those are kind of like the higher end grocery stores. Then I was like, this is getting too expensive. So I downgraded to Walmart, and then Walmart's prices got a little more expensive. So we downgraded to Aldi. And now with all the meat prices and also the issues with the FDA and their food regulation, that makes me nervous. So we're mostly vegetarian, and I've tried to get my grocery budget down to around $75 to $100 a week, which is extremely low. But again, to accommodate for the unpredictability of everything else, I kind of needed to make an adjustment that I could control.
4: So with those bills and expenses, Christina rarely has anything left over each month. But she does have a 401k, and most of her savings are in that retirement account through work, which she says she feels lucky to have. However, she did have to dip into her 401k recently for an $1,800 car repair.
8: I mean, I want to retire one day. I don't want to work forever. you know, it feels like, but am I just going to have to keep pulling out of that? Like, is that really going to be my savings account? I don't think that's what it's meant to be.
4: So all in all, Christina tells us that she does consider herself working class.
8: When I look around at my neighbors, right, because I think you can judge based on where you live and your lifestyle. Like my neighbor upstairs, it's a family from Guatemala, and the father is a painter. Next to me is an officer in the Air Force. And his family. Across from me is a guy that owns another construction company. So I would say, because I'm surrounded by the working class, yeah, absolutely, I am. I always thought when I made it to X amount, I would be fine. And what's been so frustrating for me is as I've been growing in my career, the cost of living has skyrocketed. I just don't know how much longer people like me and people who make less than me, because I acknowledge, like, I make, you know, a decent income, but I often think of my neighbors and my coworkers who don't, and how are they making it right now? I just feel like we're at a breaking point soon.
4: Okay, Catherine, is Christina part of America's working class?
6: She absolutely nailed it. The notion that we want to cling to as Americans is that there is some dollar amount that once we earn it, we're fine. And we have this almost like, you know, security blanket that once we make a certain income or once we do a certain thing, we'll be okay economically. And there is no level of income in the U.S. that most people will reach that will actually get them economic security, because they are faced with an overwhelming number of market failures in the delivery of key goods and services.
4: There's no level of income?
6: I think that level of income that a lot of people could reach. I mean, if you still hear about people who pull down $500,000, but their mortgage is so much, they've got kids in childcare, they've got kids in college, and their out-of-pocket is through. Now, maybe they have a 401k, but I don't think that that makes them working class. I think that the definition or thinking about what makes someone working class is helping people view broader economic issues for which income is not a protection.
4: Yeah. Okay, so Catherine Ann Edwards, you've said something that I want to pick up on the other side of the break in terms of not only how Americans see themselves, but how we see each other, because that gets us back to the political question of who are the members of America's working class. So we'll be back. This is On Point.

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1: Trade tensions between the U.S. and Canada are on the rise again with a new round of tariffs from both sides. All the hostility has actually been a boon to one Canadian industry, wine.
2: I mean, our sales are up dramatically, and that's not just true of me, that's true of pretty much all the wineries in Niagara.
1: As most provinces ban sales of American booze, local producers are tapping in. 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
7: You're back with On Point. I'm Meghna Chakrabartyan. Catherine Ann Edwards is with us today. She's a labor economist, and we're talking about whether it's time to expand the definition of America's working class. And so, Catherine, you know, the story we heard earlier from Christina is definitely will ring true to millions of people. But I got to say, I also can hear in my mind lots of other people saying, hey, hang on for a second. Christina earns $98,000 a year. She almost earns $100,000 a year. She's close to six figures. Now, you know, she lives in an expensive city in the Atlanta metro area, but maybe her being a member of the working class has less to do with the specifics of her labor and more to do with choices, right? Like folks might say, well, Christina could move somewhere else where it's cheaper. She could rein in her expenses. She could sort of change what her lifestyle is. But, an income of $98,000 with also a 401k, by no sensible definition, could mean the kind of precarity that it seems that you know we're talking about, that perceived or I should say real or perceived, that truly should define working people in America. Like she could just move somewhere else and not be working class.
8: Well, wages are a function of local labor markets, so if she moves somewhere cheaper, she'd probably make less money. I will say, okay, so two things.

0: broader macroeconomic trends, you know, things that happen in various industries over time. So I know the personal finance sector loves to sell that, like, there's just one product or one trick to make you have a secure life, but that does not play out in real time. The trick is to have a better economy and better economic policy, which is out of the control of most people.
1: Mm-hmm.
0: Well, the second thing I want to get at is, you know, when you think about working class, I think there's four ways to arrive at a definition. The first way is the one that we kind of discarded immediately of what politicians say. Well, that's, yeah, I mean, the world's an easier place to understand if you don't listen to them in the first place. So it's not just about what whether or not the Democrats are going to get a certain share of white male voters in elections. So that's, let's discard that one. Then you have the three that are left. I think one of those is job quality and content, which is kind of at this, like, the guy from Massachusetts, like, do you shower at the end of the day or the beginning of the day? You know, when do you need to clean off? That there's a physical aspect to jobs. And, of course, the danger there, as we mentioned earlier, is that you exclude people who aren't necessarily in a physical job but are in a low-quality job.
1: Mm-hmm.
0: And not all low-quality jobs are physical. So if you think of working class as a job quality metric, that's one way to arrive at a definition.
1: Well, quality meaning what?
0: Quality, like, do you have a paid sick day? Do you know your shift more than a week in advance? Are you in an industry that has high levels of wage theft, of being told to, like, clock out and then finish sweeping or finish doing something? Do you get paid holidays?
1: Yeah. I just wanted to clarify that, because sometimes people might walk away thinking, oh, well, quality meaning, like, is it a job where you found your bliss? But that is not at all what you're talking about.
0: No, I mean, I really tangible measures of the job offers wage and non-wage benefits that would denote that it's easy to keep. One way to think of job quality is easy. It's easy to keep. There are lots of jobs that are hard to keep because the schedule and the way that the work is assigned is so punishing.
1: Got it. Okay, so that's the third way. Yeah, the third way. Go ahead.
0: Yeah, so the second way, I think, is just pure pay, which is really tempting to say, like, well, there's some level that you're making it in America, and then you're not working class anymore because you've hit some income level. And then I think the third way, the one that seems to be expanding in the current economic conditions, is this idea of security.
1: Yeah.
0: Where it's not really about the quality of the job. Maybe my job is fine, and maybe the pay is okay, but I cannot purchase a good economic life. I can't purchase rent and utilities and food and healthcare and childcare or my college tuition for my kids and have money to save. So these three definitions are related, but you're going to have people that, you know, in terms of this massive Venn diagram of working class, you're going to have people that aren't in every circle.
1: Yeah.
0: But there is a notion, I think, that's very American, as it reflects the middle class, that people feel working class when they cannot afford their life anymore. And there's lots of different lives that people need to afford based on where they live and their family situation. But if you can't afford your life, you feel working class. If you make low money, you feel working class. If you're in a terrible job where you're treated like dirt, you feel working class. I think the point of bringing people together in an identity, which this is the whole world's nail when you're a hammer, mm-hmm, for a labor economist, is how to enact economic policy to address each of these kind of avenues towards working class identification. How do we actually improve their lives, whether or not they're the people in the bad jobs, the people not making that much money, or the people who maybe have an okay job but can't afford electricity?
1: Yeah. You know, I actually, I agree with what you said, but I'm going to play the foil here a little bit, Catherine, because when you say, when we're talking about when people feel like they cannot afford their life, the reason why I want to focus on that is because, you know, we started by saying, and I think rightly, that in the media and in politics, when we deploy the phrase working class, we're talking about this narrow subset of white, non-college educated men. But on the other end of the extreme, there are politicians out there right now who are so radically expanding what they believe the working class are that it basically could include just about every, if not, well, most, if not every American. And here's the example I'm going to point to. It's New York's Mayor Zohran Mamdani. In a July interview from this year, so just a little bit ago, with the New York Times, host Lulu Garcia Navarro asked Mayor Mamdani to give his definition of the working class. And here's their exchange.
2: I think if you have to work to pay your bills, I think that that is one definition of being a part of the working class.
3: So that's everyone with a W-2? Is that kind of...

0: 99s too.
1: I'm less interested.
2: So someone making $250,000 a year is working class?
0: I mean, I haven't sat at home and asked myself where it starts and stops. What I would say is for those who are working to try and afford the basic dignities of life and aren't able to do so, I think that that is also a working class. And oftentimes we're asked of how we divide this country. I think there's only one majority in this country. It's the working class.
2: That just doesn't ring true to me.
0: What do you think?
2: It's less what I think and more that it just seems politically, if you're saying everyone is the working class or anyone that gets a salary is the working class, yes, that opens up your tent. But practically speaking, we are divided by income. And especially if you want to tax people, where you draw those lines matters.
0: I've drawn it at about $1 million a year.
2: Okay. So anyone under $1 million a year in income is working class?
0: That's not what I'm saying. I'm just saying in terms of the practicality when it comes to fiscal policy.
3: So Catherine Ann Edwards, what do you think Mamdani is trying to say there? Because on the one hand, he was like, anyone who has to work is working class. But if you earn over $1 million, you're not. And then she said, well, if you're earning, Lulu says, if you're earning a little less than $1 million, are you working class? He's like, no, that's not what I'm saying. So, I mean, I think this is where, to your point earlier, turning back to how this is used, the phrase is used politically, really matters.
4: Oh, I think he was trying to say that this isn't a good question and I'm trying really hard not to dignify it. I think he was trying to say, like, why do I, like, it's such a trap, right? Like, you're in the most expensive city in the country. You've got housing issues that people across the U.S. would completely fail to understand. So put a dollar amount on it to alienate those people. Like, I think he was just trying to get around a question that had no benefit in answering to say, like, well, why don't you say something on the record that'll make you sound ridiculous to people in the South? Great. Like, I kind of respect him trying to broaden the definition. I mean, to me, it comes down to, you know, what is the economic policy that responds to how people
3: arrive. Can I just jump
4: in
3: here for a second? I want to get to the response because obviously that's important, but I disagree with you. I mean, if any politician, Donald Trump to Zoran Mamdani, is going to say, give me your vote because I'm going to represent America's working people, I would like to know who they're talking about. And Mamdani I just see him as definitely trying to avoid answering that question, not because it's a stupid question, but because, you know, maybe his answer isn't actually going to play well with a lot of people. I think he does think that if you earn six figures or more, yes, in the world or in the nation's most expensive city, you are working class. And that doesn't actually ring true, as Lulu said, to a lot of folks.
4: If I said stupid, then I take it back because it's not a word I like to use. I think that the point that she was pushing him on was the dollar amount. And I think that having to name a dollar amount to say above or below this, you are or are not working class, does not speak to people's economic realities.
3: Okay.
4: Like Christina, who called in from Atlanta to say, you know, maybe I'm kissing six figures, but I have to go drive to afford, I have to drive to afford gas. Make that make sense.
3: Yeah.
4: Right. I think that the dollar amount and trying to find this definition of, like, here's what Mamdani says the dollar amount is not fruitful because it's still a means of erasing people's economic realities, that there are people who could need help even if they have a high salary. There are people that could be fine, but their salary isn't that high. I don't know. I guess I just don't know what we would gain by having a dollar amount that has, like, the little, like, and Mamdani said, this stamp on it for the economic policy that Americans need, which is to have basic dignity on the job, to have enough money to afford their life, and to attack that problem from every angle, no matter who it hits.
3: Yeah, I agree with you on that. And I think it's fair to say that for as long as, again, when politicians talk about the working class, until fairly recently, they have meant that smaller subset that we discussed. And because of that, there has been kind of an open animosity amongst the political class, the Republican political class at least, and actually a fair number of Democrats, to passing policies that would help the broader world of working Americans. I mean, I think that's kind of the direction that you were headed earlier.
4: Well, all right. So this is, I think, step back, step way back, and think about U.S. economic history over the past 150 years, right? Really since our Industrial Revolution. We move in economic eras broadly defined that are conservative and then liberal and then conservative again. And you can think of the really first big conservative era was through the Gilded Age and up to the Great Depression. Bitter repression of unionization, almost no policies to help or protect workers on the job or give them any sense of power. You know, very much a tax structure that, and a power structure that favored the wealthiest, that favored the concentration of power. And we'd started to chip away at it, but it was a relatively conservative era. And then the pendulum kind of switches. And between the 1930s and the 1970s, we have a broadly liberal economic era. That's not to say we only elected liberals. That's not to say we never did a conservative thing. But it's just we had a relatively liberal era. We had expansions of the social safety net, expansions of regulations in the labor market and other key markets. And then since the 1980s, we have been in a fairly conservative economic era that puts markets over people, that puts deregulation over regulation, and whose favored economic policy is a tax cut. This century, we have had $14 trillion of tax cuts. Keep in mind when conservatives are talking about the status quo that they have to be on the defense because we are living in their economic era. We are living in an era in which the idea that we would raise the minimum wage, that we would give all workers a bump in overtime or just raise the tipped minimum wage is a non-starter. We're going to put a little bonus in the tax system for a certain set of tipped workers as long as they're not living with too high earning of a partner to say that we helped the working class. But we're not helping the working class.
3: I would actually,
4: because we're not passing labor law.
3: I'm going to jump in here and say I would also hold Democrats to account on this point, because looking at the presidency of Bill Clinton when we had like massive welfare reform, I mean, that, looking back, was not necessarily favorable to the working poor of America already. And
4: to end cash help for them. Yeah, I mean, but I think this kind of speaks to the notion of a conservative era, that even liberal leaders in a conservative era are going to do conservative things, just like conservative leaders in liberal eras did pretty liberal things. I think that we put a lot of emphasis on looking at who exactly is in office and whether or not there's an R and D next to their name.
3: Right.
4: But when you step back, this is a very conservative era. And I think one of the tensions that the working class definition embodies is this era is going to come to an end because it is not working for so many people.
3: It's not sustainable for the democracy, I'd say.
4: It's not. So here's my like quippy little anecdote about the next economic era. I testified in front of Congress this spring about the One Big Beautiful Bill Act. And it was in front of the House Ways and Means Tax Subcommittee. So this is the committee, Republican-led, that wrote the One Big Beautiful Bill Act. And I was the lone Democratic witness. And 2 or 3 days before the hearing, I get the hearing title and notification. And it says, like something about the working families tax cut. And I go into like a state of pure panic. And I email the Dem staff and I'm like, y'all, what are they talking about? I've been preparing for weeks about like the One Big Beautiful Bill. And he said, oh, calm down. They're trying to rename the One Big Beautiful Bill Act as the Working Families Tax Cut Act because it's polling so horribly. And I was like, well, I think that tells you everything you could ever need to know about how much tax cuts actually help the working class. If it's an afterthought rebrand, it's not a good policy.
3: So that we have a minute left, and I wish we had so much more, Catherine, because it makes me wonder. I think I'm going to land at a place where I believe that, yes, America's working class is so much larger than we talk about in the media or in politics. That is a truth. And to your point, the economy as it currently is going to bring this the conservative economic era, as you're saying, to an end, because people cannot live with such precarity, and we're talking about tens and hundreds of millions of people. But the folks who could potentially make the policy changes, those lawmakers, I think, what encouragement do they have to actually expand their vision of what the working class is to make those policy changes? I'm not sure I see that they have that encouragement.
4: Oh, yeah, that politicians are responding to their constituencies really well. I mean, that's, again, tale as old as time. I think the point to keep in mind when we have these conversations about the working class is that we would not have them if people felt more secure.
3: Yeah.
4: You would not have people who make six figures saying, I've got to conclude that I'm working class because my life is so hard. That is a performance of our current economy and economic conditions. And if you don't feel like you're making it, you know, we need to change who's in the chair.
3: Well, Catherine Ann Edwards, she's a labor economist and opinion writer at Bloomberg, host of the Optimist Economy podcast, and also posts on TikTok, Instagram, and YouTube as Ked's Economist. It has been such a thrill talking with you, Catherine. Thank you so very much.
4: Thank you for having me.
3: I'm Meghna Chakrabarty. 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
18: Good morning. The former gang boss Dwayne Keefe D. Davis has been found guilty of orchestrating the murder of Tupac Shakur. The first conviction in a cold case that's intrigued hip-hop fans for almost 30 years.
17: More than 6 million Afghans have been deported from neighbouring countries in recent years. But what are they going back to? Our chief international correspondent will bring us that story from the Afghanistan-Pakistan border. And we'll also speak to an official of the UN Refugee Agency.
18: And in Nepal, response teams are scrambling to rescue remaining survivors from the flash flood disaster. Rescuers are continuing to look for hydropower workers in tunnels as their families wait for news. We've got updates on all of those stories on the way for you here on Newsday after the latest BBC World News.
19: BBC News with Roisin Hasty. A former gang leader has been found guilty of the murder of the American rapper Tupac Shakur 30 years ago, the only ever conviction in one of the country's highest profile unsolved cases. The jury in Las Vegas took 3 hours to convict Dwayne Davis of the drive-by killing of the 25-year-old star. This is the moment the verdict was read out.
20: Count one, murder with use of a deadly weapon. Guilty of first-degree murder with use of a deadly weapon, dated this 31st date of August 2026. Ladies and gentlemen of the jury, is this your verdict as read? So say you one, so say you all.
21: Yes.
19: The Nepali Prime Minister, Birendra Shah, has said last week's devastating flash floods weren't an ordinary event, but driven by climate change. He said it was time to strongly raise the issue internationally. More than 900 people are known to have been killed, with 4,000 still missing. As one victim, 21-year-old Ayush Khadka, was cremated, his grieving uncle, Rabin Detal, spoke.
1: Today we can only see our own loss, yet throughout this disaster there are countless others whose loved ones have been swept away by these floodwaters from Rasua, tossed about by the river's waves and currents and carried downstream. When I see this scene, tears flow uncontrollably from my eyes.
19: Across the border in Tibet, the Chinese authorities say 16 people have died and more than 500 are unaccounted for. At least 10 people have been arrested for suggesting the actual figures could be much higher. The UN Refugee Agency has welcomed Pakistan, confirming that 16,000 Afghans will be exempted from being deported to Afghanistan for now. But rights groups say more Afghans are at risk of serious harm if they return to Taliban-ruled Afghanistan. Over the past 3 years, Pakistan and Iran have expelled more than 6 million Afghans. Least you said has just visited the main border crossing between Pakistan and Afghanistan at Turkam.
21: We saw entire families spanning generations at the border crossing, the elderly hobbling on crutches, the children toddling into another country, another hard life. Many Afghans told us they'd never set foot in Afghanistan before. Pakistan and Iran say they've mainly focused on undocumented Afghans, but the security sweeps are also targeting registered refugees, as well as those said to be at risk of serious harm if they return home.
19: The city authorities in Kyiv say at least 3 people have been killed in Russian attacks on the Ukrainian capital. Residents reported dozens of explosions in 15 minutes. Kyiv has recently come under sustained pressure from Russian attacks. BBC News. The right-wing Colombian president, Abelardo de la Espriella, says at least 20 people were killed in the biggest airstrike on dissident militants since he came to power in August. Warren Bull reports.
22: Colombia's new president said one of those killed was identified as the Tiger, a leading member of a splinter group of the FARC who'd refused to sign up to a peace deal with a previous government. Abelardo de la Espriella said 5 people were captured and 2 children were rescued. Forensic experts who've examined the site in Guaviare, south of Bogota, say at least 3 of those killed were children. The right-wing president said the attack was aimed at weakening militants and disrupting their drug trafficking activities, in line with his election promise to adopt a hardline policy against criminal groups, in contrast to years of attempted negotiations under his left-wing predecessor, Gustavo Petro.
19: A tanker has reported being struck while sailing out of the Strait of Hormuz. No casualties were reported. Iran has continued to target ships that pass through the strait without its permission, despite Donald Trump's assertions that the waterway is open. Shares in the online fast fashion retailer Shein have slumped in Hong Kong after the company made its long-awaited stock market debut. Early trading saw shares drop around 10%, and despite a rally, they're still below the offer price. Shein's business model, shipping rapidly produced clothes at ultra-low prices, has faced increased scrutiny and regulation in recent years. And an American beer firm has turned to social media to have help locating thousands of cans taken from a distribution center in California. Pabst Brewing Company is offering a reward for help finding its missing Blue Ribbon beer. $25,000 worth of the product was taken by an alleged thief using false documentation. BBC News.
23: Thank you very much for that. Welcome to Newsday from the BBC, live from London with me, Andrew Peach, and live from Nairobi with Anne Soy.
24: Coming up, we hear about the millions of Afghans deported over insecurity concerns and head to Nepal to hear about the search and rescue efforts following last week's flash floods that killed more than 900 people.
23: 30 years after the rapper Tupac Shakur was killed, a former gang boss has been found guilty of orchestrating the murder. Details in a moment.
24: Any thoughts on that, or indeed on anything that you hear on the programme, please send us a text or WhatsApp on +44 77 86 20 50 85.
23: So the long-delayed trial of suspects for the murder of the rap icon Tupac Shakur has ended with a guilty verdict. His killing in 1996 became one of those momentous episodes in music history, cementing the genre's violent reputation at a time of constant feuding between rappers and hip-hop artists from the east and west coast of the US. When the verdict came through, we spoke to Tupac biographer Kathy Scott on Newsday, who spent many years pushing for the case to be reopened. So what was her reaction to the news of the verdict?
0: Oh, I was thrilled. You know, I almost got choked up. It's about time, 30 years, my gosh, almost. And 30 years to the day, practically. And it was just such good news. And finally, you know, justice was served.
23: Our correspondent, Anushka Mutanda Doughty, was in court to hear what happened.
2: The defendant, Dwayne Keith D. Davis, has been found guilty of murder in the first degree and supplying a deadly weapon. Now, there was actually two enhancements originally applied to the charge, supplying a deadly weapon and a gang enhancement, which means that the murder was done in furtherance of gang activity. Now, the prosecution actually voluntarily dismissed that gang enhancement. They said, we've already got a guilty verdict. It would just be too logistically difficult to get the expert here to prove the gang enhancement. We're going to leave it at murder in the first degree, but that's what happened.
23: And in the closing arguments in court, we heard how Dwayne Keefe D. Davis had been on the hunt for Tupac that night.
2: Yeah, and that's so important, because what people get struggle with this case is that Dwayne Keefe D. Davis isn't accused of pulling the trigger. He's accused of orchestrating the crime, being the shot caller or the OG who was responsible for the shots that killed Tupac Shakur but didn't physically pull the trigger. So when you hear about that hunting, when you hear about him driving around in the white Cadillac in Vegas searching for Tupac Shakur and Suge Knight, the prosecution are building the theory that not only was he out looking for these men, he then secured a weapon to ensure that he could complete the crime. And then when it came down to actually finding them, he said in his interviews, if he had been on the right side of the car, he would have fired the gun himself. But being in logistically the wrong place to fire the gun, he passed it to someone in the back seat who then fired the killing shots. But that's been the prosecution's theory since the beginning. And it was something they repeatedly told the jury today during closing arguments.
23: And it was to do with an attack on Dwayne Keefe D. Davis's nephew at a casino.
2: Yeah, it was an attack on Orlando Anderson, who's more commonly known as Baby Lane. He was attacked at the MGM after the Mike Tyson fight. It goes back to an issue that happened in the Lakewood Mall between Orlando Anderson and members from the opposite gang, where a chain may or may not have been stolen, essentially kids fighting at a mall. But, you know, there's gang ties, there was underlying tensions that were there. He was then spotted by the Tupac Shakur, Suge Knight, they're affiliated with the Bloods. Orlando Anderson was a Crip, and they attack him in the MGM. I mean, there's absolutely no ifs, buts, or maybes about that. It is a pretty brutal beating. He was about 20 years old at the time, and there was quite a lot of them. And they said, upon hearing about that from his nephew, Dwayne Keefe D. Davis had a visceral anger towards Tupac Shakur and Suge Knight, and that's what set the wheels in motion for what ended up being this murder.
23: What's the reaction been so far to the guilty verdict?
2: I mean, the reaction actually was very minimal from the defendant himself. He didn't really emote, nor did his family. However, the reaction on the other side of the room, it was just a completely different story. For Tupac's family, they were extremely emotional, extremely happy, embracing the prosecutors. The thing that was being echoed around the court from fans who've been here the entire time and been following since 1996 is, I just can't believe we've got justice 30 years later. This was seen as an unsolvable case. And it is remarkable that we are here in 2026.
23: Yes, and obviously a 30-year legal battle. Is that the end of the legal process now?
2: It's not the end of all legal processes. The family do actually have a wrongful death lawsuit out. That's a civil lawsuit, so that's concerned with monetary recompense. This is concerned with the defendant's freedom. So there's those civil routes that they can still choose to walk down if they so wish. They might withdraw that, they might not. But for this, yes, it is. However, the defendant Davis did indicate that he wants to appeal this decision, but appeals happen at sentencing. So he still needs to be sentenced before he can start an appeals process.
23: And that's my colleague Anushka Mutanda Doughty. 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
24: In the past 3 years, more than 6 million Afghans have been sent back to their home country from neighboring Pakistan and Iran. Both countries have increased deportations, citing security concerns as well as the lack of correct legal documents. Many of the returnees have not been in Afghanistan for decades and are entering into a country that's already grappling with a humanitarian crisis. From the Tokham border crossing between Afghanistan and Pakistan, Liz Doucet reports.
21: They call this Zero Point. It's the main crossing between Pakistan, about 50 meters away, and Afghanistan. And there's a tide of Afghan families coming through these metal gates. A woman with a goat on a rope, a man with a huge suitcase on his head, and three little girls, each of them carrying a rooster or a chicken. Entire families, many generations, who've grown up on the other side, spending decades there, and coming back to a country many have never even been to before.
3: The journey was very difficult. My husband had been deported 20 days earlier, and I had to borrow money from several people to make the journey. I have never been to Afghanistan before.
21: What do you say to the Pakistanis?
3: We spent many good years there and lived well, but this year the Pakistanis caused us a great deal of hardship. They would not allow my husband to work. There was work available, but he was afraid to go because the police might arrest him.
21: Every Afghan family we speak with speaks about being mistreated by the Pakistanis. Can't confirm that right here. But Pakistan has been saying that it's given refuge to millions of Afghans for decades through all of its wars, and it's time for the Afghans to go home. We're looking into this makeshift office, Taliban flags everywhere. Then from here, those who have documents can go on to the United Nations, and then they'll be given a refuge. The UN hopes for just a few days in a tented village nearby. Assalamu alaikum. Assalamu alaikum. Namatan Chief. What's your name?
4: My name is Saber.
21: How many in your family have been forced to come back to Afghanistan?
4: Talwesh.
5: I have seven brothers, my sister-in-law, their children, my children, all of us.
21: And what about your future? Can you start over again here?
5: The problem here is that there are no business or job opportunities in Afghanistan these days. However, I will do whatever work I can find.
21: And some of you, are you worried that some of your daughters, some of your nieces won't be able to go to school in Afghanistan?
5: Of course I am worried. They need an education. They should have the opportunity to become doctors, engineers, or whatever they choose to be in the future. Here they have no option but to stay at home with nothing to do.
21: Over the past 3 years, more than 6 million Afghans have been forced to come home in circumstances like this, either from Pakistan or from Iran on the other border. But forcing people to go home is a violation of international principles. Charlie Goodlake is the spokesperson in Kabul for the United Nations Refugee Agency, the UNHCR.
6: We haven't seen returns on this level anywhere in the world in recent history. This is almost a medium-sized country that is coming back to Afghanistan and having to reintegrate and to reabsorb.
21: The Taliban authorities are facing crises of their own. Could they do this, respond to the needs of these people on their own?
6: I do not believe that they can do this alone. I don't think there's many countries in the world that could receive 6 million people on their own. But let me be also very clear, we're also here to raise challenges with them where we have disagreements, and those are on very clear issues. About girls going back to school, about our national staff being able to come back to UN offices.
21: We're heading now to see someone who was deported twice. He's not just worried about being here, he's terrified. He used to police the streets for the government ousted by the Taliban. We can't reveal his location, his identity. Tell me what your life is like now.
8: I feel that my life is under threat and I can't even go outside. I spend all my day at home.
21: The Taliban authorities have offered an amnesty. You don't believe them?
8: I do not believe in their amnesty at all. I have no trust in it because many of my friends were killed.
21: Did you try to find a way out?
8: I tried, but I do not know where I can go. I'm afraid to travel because something might happen to me, God forbid. I live with these fears all the time.
21: The biggest forced return in the world shows no sign of stopping, and a world preoccupied by so many other crises seems to take little notice.
24: Liz Doucette reporting at the Tokam border. Let's now head to Kabul in Afghanistan and speak to Arafat Jamal, the UN Refugee Agency representative to the country. Welcome to the program. You've been listening to that report by my colleague. I wonder, what are you seeing on the ground in terms of the returnees? Where are they going? How is the situation like?
4: Yes, and thank you for having me on. As correspondent Liz Doucette has filled you in on some of the human dimensions of what's happening. We're seeing a massive phenomenon here. 6 million people returned over the last 3 years to a country that is ill-equipped to receive them, that is itself undergoing a massive humanitarian crisis, and where the structures to receive them, whether they be legal, whether they be economic, are weak, and international interest has been waning rapidly. So it's quite a dire situation at the moment.
24: What are their living conditions like?
4: This is a group of people who, first of all, when they arrive, are largely bereft of all their possessions. They have come almost with nothing when we meet them at the border, and they are coming to a country from which they come, but where many of them have never set foot. So their conditions are very austere, to put it lightly. Most of them own neither property nor other material possessions, and they are trying to struggle with very little.
24: Could you just clarify what UNHCR's role is? Because they were refugees outside the country, but when they return to their country, what's their status and what's your involvement?
4: So UNHCR has a mandate to protect refugees when they're outside of a country and to provide solutions for those who return home. Normally, returning home is a joyous occasion. It means it's the end of a situation. However, here we're in a very odd situation where there has been mass return. We should be happy about that. But this return is occurring under adverse circumstances. So UNHCR's role is to try to anchor these people back. These 6 million people, we try to anchor them through providing them with employment, through encouraging entrepreneurship with microloans, and to giving them shelter. This is our role, is to cement durable solutions. But it's very difficult in the face of, as I mentioned, waning international interest.
24: Talk us through those difficulties, because 6 million, it's not a small number. So if you're trying to anchor them, so what does your support look like? Who do you choose? Who do you give preference to?
4: So our first line of action is to look out for the protection needs of people. And you heard, we heard one of the returnees talking about his fears. So what we attempt to do is to make sure to monitor people, to make sure that their protection situation is okay. Beyond that, what we've done is we meet people at the border, we take biometric registration, and we provide them with cash assistance. Now, just to give an example on this cash assistance and the situation we're in, 2 years ago, we were able to give a family around $2,000, and $2,000 was enough to enable at least half of them to begin to put down roots, to begin to purchase land, invest in a business, etc. Today, owing to funding cuts, we are able to give a mere $176 per family. And even in a country like Afghanistan, $176 gets you bare survival, nothing more than that. So that's what we do. We we provide protection, we give the cash, but then perhaps more interestingly, inside the country is where we build hope. We provide grants for businesses, we provide housing, and we try to open up different centers, carpet weaving centers, etc. That's our overall goal and activity. The challenge is doing this in the face of massive, massive returns, lowered international interest, and a decreasing financial base.
24: And what about women? What's their situation specifically, given the country's, the government's prevailing laws on women, access to education and other rights?
4: It's dark, it's dire, and it's very heartbreaking. Sometimes when I go to the border, for example, on the border between Iran and Afghanistan, you see women and girls coming back who have been educated, who have been working in different sectors, who speak several languages, and as they stand there on the border, they're still somehow optimistic. They're willing to make a go of it, but they don't quite realize what's going to hit them. And the reality is that girls have a girl over the age of 12 is not allowed to go to school in Afghanistan. Women are very restricted in the type of employment that they may enjoy. And essentially what we're seeing is a country that, while secure, is hardly safe for these people. It is a deep deprivation of their rights as human beings, and it's a difficult situation to countenance.
24: Many thanks for speaking to us, Arafat Jamal, UNHCR's representative in Afghanistan.
23: This is Newsday from the BBC World Service with Anne Soy in Nairobi and Andrew Peach in London this morning. Here are the top stories. A jury's found a former gang leader guilty of orchestrating the killing of the rapper Tupac Shakur, bringing a 30-year case to a close. The Prime Minister of Nepal says the flooding last week was driven by climate change. Rescuers there are still searching for thousands of missing people. And at least 20 people have been killed in the biggest operation yet against the Colombian dissidents since the new hardline government came to power there last month.
24: And 24 minutes past the hour, time now for some sports news. Isaac Fennin.
7: Yeah, Bukayo Saka got the winner for Arsenal as they beat Aston Villa 1-0 to get their second Premier League win of the season away at Villa Park. A second defeat in a row for Unai Emery's side to start the season. Plenty going on ahead of the football transfer window closing on Tuesday evening. We're hearing Manchester City have opened talks with Chelsea in their bid to sign midfielder Enzo Fernandez. We'll have a bit more on that later on in the programme. We also had some big news from Lionel Messi. He announced his retirement from international football after leading Argentina to a second World Cup final in a row back in July. He couldn't add to the title he won in 2022. We'll hear a bit more about that later in the programme. And on the tennis stage, Carlos Alcaraz swept aside Russia's Roman Safiulin 6-4, 6-4, 6-4 in his first singles match since April. The Spaniard's been recovering from a wrist injury which caused him to miss the French Open and Wimbledon. And three-time major champion Stan Wawrinka was beaten by Matteo Berrettini in his final match at a Grand Slam. The 41-year-old Swiss is retiring at the end of the season. More sport from me a little bit later on.
24: Isaac, many thanks.
23: Now let's talk business stories. Archana Shukla is with us live from Mumbai. And let's talk about this lawsuit against Amazon, Archana. What's that all about?
9: Well, Andrew, you know, the U.S. consumer watchdog in 22 U.S. states have filed a lawsuit, and they're alleging that Amazon has been manipulating the online auctions for advertisers. So what really happens, Andrew, is if you have to advertise on Amazon some of these sponsored products or brands, Amazon actually opens an auction bid. The highest bidder obviously wins the bid, but the price is set by the second highest bidder. And the policy that Amazon runs says that the highest bidder will only pay the second highest price plus 1 cent more. But the charge and the allegation in the lawsuit says that for many years, since 2018 or 2019, Amazon has actually been charging the highest bidder the price that they had bid, which was many times over the actual price that should have been based on the policy. And the company has been making nearly about $20 billion in extra excess money by manipulating this, the way the auctions proceed. And almost a million advertisers have been rigged through this system that Amazon has been running, and that is where the charge is. And the consumer watchdog says that in turn, what happens if the advertisers are paying more money, it eventually is being passed down to the consumers, and the consumers are being charged more for those products.
23: Okay. I mean, the way you set it out, it sounds very clear that the rules say one thing and Amazon's been doing a different thing. Is this going to end up in court?
9: It certainly will. The lawsuit has already been filed, but Amazon has strongly disagreed with this premise. They are saying that this lawsuit is misguided, and the watchdog is not able to understand how the advertising system operates and how operators advertise. Amazon says that they look at real-world performance of the bids and they adjust it, and it's not fixed to one number. And the auction mechanism works in a different way than how the FTC, the Federal Trade Commission, is actually presenting it to be. So it certainly will land up in court. And this isn't the first time that the two have, sparred. In the past, FTC had alleged that, Amazon was actually enrolling consumers for Prime subscriptions, and Amazon later settled that case. So there is certainly, a lot of legal battle ahead for Amazon and the Federal Trade Commission here.
23: All right. Thank you very much indeed to Shana Shukla, live with us from Mumbai. Online for you today at bbc.com/news. Much more, of course, about the guilty verdict on Duane Keefe D. Davis in the Tupac Shakur trial. That came in about four hours ago, something like that, after a 30-year legal battle. You can read about it at bbc.com/news. And there's also more updated all the time on the story we've been talking about concerning Shein, which has been listed on the stock market in Hong Kong, but its value has plummeted from what was believed to be a $100 billion company to a $25 billion company. Shein shares fall in long-awaited stock market debut, the name of the article, at bbc.com/news. Anne Soy and Andrew Peach with you on Newsday from the BBC World Service. And stay with us, because the global headlines are coming up.

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8: Good morning. I'm Tori Peck with a check on traffic. Traffic is building on the southbound 15 through Temecula, a little bit into Rainbow, and then it lightens up and it looks great all the way through RB. Southbound 5, we're okay. North County, Oceanside to the split. It's about 25 minutes and coming up the opposite way. North 5's all right out of our South Bay. 20 minutes between National City and La Jolla. North 805 is still looking great as well. 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
9: Good morning, me Martinez. When the Detroit Tigers traded away ace Tarek Skubal, they lost one of the best pitchers in baseball and their espresso machine. Skubal bought one for the clubhouse, and when he left for the Dodgers, he took it with him. He wanted to leave it behind and buy a new one, but his wife said it was way too expensive. Skubal's salary this year, by the way, is $32 million. The extra caffeine didn't help the Dodgers as they lost 5 in a row after Skubal and the espresso machine arrived. It's Morning Edition.
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11: This is Asian View from NHK World Japan. I'm Eriko Kojima. The death toll from catastrophic flash floods along the Nepal-China border has risen to over 1,000. Rescuers are racing to search for more than 4,400 missing people, but their efforts are hampered by a lack of heavy machinery. Nepalese authorities say the death toll from Wednesday's flooding and landslides rose to 987 across the country. More than 3,900 people remain unaccounted for. Roughly 10,000 military and police personnel have been deployed in the affected areas of Nepal. The presidents of China and Russia have reconfirmed the close relationship between their countries. Xi Jinping and Vladimir Putin held talks on the sidelines of a summit of the Shanghai Cooperation Organization in Kyrgyzstan's capital, Bishkek, on Monday. The SCO is an international framework led by China and Russia. China's foreign ministry says Xi told Putin he believes joint efforts by Beijing and Moscow will place bilateral relations on a firmer footing with brighter prospects. Russia's presidential office quoted Putin as saying that Russia and China are promoting a comprehensive partnership and strategic cooperation.

0: regulated firm. This comes as engineers strive to curb the amount of power consumed by data centers. Mitsubishi says the U.S. firm's software is designed to increase power consumption efficiency. This is NHK World Japan. Indonesia and the U.S. have begun a military exercise that includes 19 other nations. The opening ceremony of Super Garuda Shield was held on Monday in Bandung in Indonesia's West Java province. U.S. Army Commanding General of the 4th Infantry Division, Major General Patrick Ellis, has said that they do it because the security landscape of the Indo-Pacific is complex and readiness cannot be surged when the crisis begins. The Indonesian military said over 4,700 personnel are participating in this year's exercise. India is taking part for the first time. Japan has sent Self-Defense Force personnel for the fifth straight year. A founder of a human rights group in Myanmar is among three winners of this year's Ramon Magsaysay Award. The honor is widely known as Asia's Nobel Prize. Bo Chi is a co-founder of the Assistance Association for Political Prisoners. He shares the prize with Singaporean diplomat Tommy Koh and Bangladeshi humanitarian Runa Khan. Bo Chi took part in major pro-democracy protests in Myanmar in 1988. He has been jailed twice since then and has spent a total of 7 years in detention. Bo Chi is calling for the release of all political prisoners, including detained pro-democracy leader Aung San Suu Kyi. He said he's dedicating the award to the Burmese people fighting injustice, especially political prisoners. Thailand has kicked off a project to boost use of AI by offering a year's free access to artificial intelligence models to as many as 5 million citizens. The government has allocated about $48 million for the THAI Passport project, which is open to citizens aged 15 and older. About 30 AI models from 14 companies are available. Most of them are from the U.S. or China. The government says about 1.3 million people have pre-registered for the service. Tokyo's Haneda Airport is opening a new boarding facility for domestic flights on September 1st. Officials are calling on passengers to arrive with plenty of time to spare, since the farthest of the facility's 6 boarding gates is just over half a mile from the security checkpoint. The North Satellite facility is an extension of Terminal 1 for domestic flights. The expansion is part of the airport's efforts to handle growing flight demand. The facility has 6 boarding gates used by Japan Airlines, Skymark Airlines, and other carriers for departures and arrivals. It also has 10 moving walkways to assist passengers. The farthest gate requires a 15-minute walk from the security checkpoint. This is Asian View from NHK World Japan.
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2: Got a North County crash on the southbound 15 at Deer Springs. A couple of cars, looks like they've quickly moved out of lanes, and I don't see too bad of a slowdown behind it. South 15 is getting a little slower through Temecula. North 5 and 805 are still pretty nice out of our South Bay. 20-minute trips between the 54 and the 52. West 52, West 8, West 94 still okay out of our East County. 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
3: Good morning. This is the California Report. I'm Alex Hall. California lawmakers are set to vote today on changes to what happens after a damaging wildfire is sparked by utility equipment. KQED politics correspondent Guy Marzorati has more.
4: The bill will create a system for wildfire victims to quickly access payments from utilities and prevent insurance companies from selling their right to sue utilities to private equity firms. Peninsula Senator Josh Becker is the bill's author.
5: This is one of the most consequential pieces of legislation for victims and survivors of wildfires that we've ever done.
4: Governor Gavin Newsom initially pushed to shift liability for fire damages from power companies to home insurers,

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2: A southbound 15 getting a bit heavier through the Temecula stretch. And there is a crash south 15 at Deer Springs, but quickly cleared out of lanes, and I don't see too bad of a slowdown behind it. Westbound 52 is looking great for now across the summit. West 8 is up to speed. El Cajon to the 5 is about 20 minutes. North 805, just a little slowing starting near the 94. And North 5, little back up near the 15. 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
6: Live from NPR News in New York City, I'm Dwahli Saikautau. The Secretary of the Army, Dan Driscoll, has resigned after just 18 months on the job. He was the Army's top civilian leader and clashed repeatedly with Defense Secretary Pete Hegseth. NPR's Greg Myrie has details.
7: Dan Driscoll served in Iraq and became the youngest ever Army Secretary last year when he was just 38. Driscoll focused on new technologies and was sometimes called President Trump's drone guy. But there was often friction between Driscoll and Defense Secretary Hegseth. Hegseth fired a number of top Army generals, replacing them with officers seen as more aligned with the Defense Secretary. Hegseth also blocked promotions of black and women Army officers that Driscoll supported. Driscoll is close with Vice President J.D. Vance, and there's already been speculation that he'll be part of Vance's team if he decides to run for president. Greg Myrie, NPR News, Washington.
6: Data centers are key issues for many voters ahead of midterm elections. President Trump said yesterday, quote, if they want to be successful and rich with far lower taxes and jobs all over the place, let data reign. At Joint Base Andrews, Vice President J.D. Vance defended Trump.
8: I think probably 99% of the backlash to data centers has come in areas where building a data center means higher utility and higher electricity for the people on the ground. So I think what these companies have to do is take advantage of some of the federal deregulatory efforts that we've undertaken. If you build a data center, you should be putting power back into the grid, not taking it out. And if that is happening, I don't think the data centers are that controversial. It's when the utility bills get so much higher, that's when it's a real problem.
6: But critics in communities across the country warn of environmental damage, shrinking farmland, limited water supplies, and rising utility bills. At Grand Canyon National Park, search and rescue crews have recovered a second body downstream in the Colorado River following severe flash flooding over the weekend. Ryan Hinchas of member station KNAU reports one person is still missing.
9: The flash flooding in Bright Angel Creek tore through Phantom Ranch at the bottom of the canyon, destroying bridges and other infrastructure. More than 60 hikers and others were later evacuated by helicopter. It's common for the Grand Canyon to receive intense rainfall, but not in such a steep, rocky area. Rain also fell on areas hit by last year's Dragon Bravo fire on the North Rim. Officials say that likely contributed to the severity of flooding and debris flows. Meanwhile, an estimated 40% of the water pipeline that supplies the park's south rim has been destroyed or damaged. Overnight lodging in the park has been suspended and strict water restrictions are in place. For NPR News, I'm Ryan Heinches in Flagstaff.
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11: You're listening to Morning Edition on KPBS. I'm Katie Anastas. A North Carolina teenager was charged yesterday with murder and conspiracy in connection to the deadly shooting at the Islamic Center of San Diego. KPBS reporter Alexander Wynn has the details.
12: Authorities in Winston-Salem, North Carolina, charged the 17-year-old girl with three counts of murder and one count of conspiracy. Prosecutors are pursuing her as an adult. Authorities say Sarah Lindsay Santiago allegedly agreed to record the live stream of the shooting, then disseminate the video as well as the gunman's hate-filled writings. Forsyth County District Attorney Jim O'Neill says authorities arrested her last week before school started because
13: we didn't know what she was capable of.
12: O'Neill says the mosque was not the only target of the gunman that day. They intended to hit a Jewish temple and a predominantly black high school.
13: The attack that day that took those three heroes' lives on the Islamic Center of San Diego appears to be the first ideologically motivated attack on a mosque on U.S. territory in a century.
12: Santiago's attorney says she is innocent of all charges. Alexander Nguyen, KPBS News.
11: The two candidates running for Escondido mayor will square off in a debate tonight. It will focus on homelessness and public safety. Nonprofit leader Elias Velasquez is challenging incumbent mayor Dane White. The debate will be held at 7 p.m. tonight at the Grand Ritz Theater. Now for a look at local weather. Today in San Diego, sunny with a high near 80. Tonight, partly cloudy with a low around 67. And tomorrow, sunny with a high near 79. Cooler and drier weather will continue for inland areas this week. 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
2: South on 15, some pretty heavy traffic through Temecula, a bit into Rainbow. And there's a crash South 15 near Deer Springs that cleared out. You might find just a little bit of a slowdown there. West 52, West 8, West 94, we're still okay out of our East County. And North 805, a little slow near the 94. It's still close to 20 minutes, 54 to the 52. And that is your time frame for Northbound 5. 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
16: It's Morning Edition from NPR News. I'm Leila Fadel in Washington, D.C.
17: Enemy Martinez in Los Angeles, California. The Supreme Court is allowing construction on the White House ballroom to continue.
16: That hands President Trump a victory on one of his top priorities, despite a dissent from Chief Justice John Roberts and the court's three liberal justices. In a few minutes, we'll hear analysis on the ruling from Georgetown Law Professor Stephen Vladeck. But first, some details on the majority's opinion.
17: NPR's Carrie Johnson has been following the case. Carrie, why is the Supreme Court siding with the Trump administration on this?
18: The court said it was not tackling the heart of the matter, whether this construction is legal for now. But the majority, five justices, said the group suing over the ballroom project had not suffered a direct, concrete injury that would allow it to bring the case to court. The Supreme Court majority said, quote, mere offense, disagreement, or distaste does not qualify as an injury to get through those courthouse doors. And the majority also said the government will likely suffer irreparable harm if construction is delayed. They mentioned court papers filed by leaders of the CIA, the FBI, and the Director of National Intelligence, who all said national security could be at risk and it could be harder to protect the president.
17: All right, so that's the majority. The court, though, was closely divided 5-4. What did the dissenters say?
18: In a bit of a surprise, Chief Justice John Roberts wrote the dissent, and he was joined by the three liberal justices. They all agreed with the National Trust for Historic Preservation, which argued the construction is likely unlawful because federal law says Congress needs to approve buildings on federal park grounds, and Congress has not passed any law to pave the way for this ballroom. John Roberts says the White House is an iconic building whose, quote, symbolism and history are wrapped up in its architecture. He says the White House is not just any building, and the member of the National Trust who said she was injured here is not just any person. She's an expert on architecture. Her name is Allison Hoagland. She talked to Morning Edition this year near the construction site at the White House. Here's what she said at the time.
19: As most Washingtonians do, we come through here all the time. This is the center of the city, and the White House is so visually accessible to all of us.
18: Now, the National Trust says it's disappointed with this ruling, and presidents are only temporary stewards of the People's House.
17: What's the reaction from the White House?
18: You know, despite everything going on, the wars, high prices for consumers, President Trump has really focused on the ballroom and other construction projects around the city. He posted on Truth Social, quote, I'm pleased to report the United States Supreme Court has just ruled in favor of the ballroom military complex being built without any further contingency, doubt, or threat. Trump is so detail-oriented about these projects, he even gave reporters a tour of the ballroom in May.
17: Now, does the Supreme Court's decision mean that Trump's ballroom has no more obstacles to get around?
18: Well, the court is letting the construction continue for now, but it left some room to hear the underlying dispute about the legality of this project in the future. There's a complicating factor. In court papers, the Trump administration says crews are working 20 hours a day, 7 days a week to finish this project. The construction's been underway for the better part of a year, and a lot more work could be done by the time the Supreme Court gets to the biggest question in this case. The president seems aware of that. He said on social media, it will all be complete in the summer of 2028, something he says the country can be proud of.
17: That's NPR's Carrie Johnson. Carrie, thanks.
18: Thank you.
16: Let's get into more of the legal issues posed by the Supreme Court's ruling on the White House ballroom project with Stephen Vladeck. He's a professor at Georgetown Law and an expert on the Supreme Court, and he's been listening along with us. Professor Vladeck, good morning.
20: Good morning, Layla.
16: So, in your view, is this case about a group trying to block a construction project because they don't agree with it? Or does this decision set a bigger precedent, this case?
20: I think, unfortunately, it sets a bigger precedent because it's just the latest in a string of cases where the Trump administration and President Trump directly has tried to spend money that Congress has not appropriated, has basically arrogated to itself the power of the purse. And this is at least the third time that the Supreme Court, through one of these emergency orders, has allowed the president to do that without actually holding that it was legal, simply by making it harder for people to challenge that in court.
16: Were you surprised by the decision?
20: I guess I was a little surprised. You know, Chief Justice Roberts, acting by himself, had issued what the lawyers call an administrative stay about 10 days ago, where he had basically temporarily allowed the construction to continue. I think a lot of folks took that as a harbinger of which way the court was leaning. But what's really surprising to me, Layla, is that you had a court basically close the door on a type of standing, on sort of recognizing what kind of plaintiffs could bring a lawsuit like this, that it had deliberately opened in 1992 in an opinion by Justice Antonin Scalia. And so I think the surprise here is not necessarily the result, given what had already happened in the Supreme Court, but the rationale.
16: Just to make clear, this ruling means that parties can't bring lawsuits like this in the future?
20: It's going to be much harder for parties to rely on what's called aesthetic injuries. Mm. You know, Carrie talked to Professor Hoagland in the report, and, you know, the 1992 opinion by Justice Scalia has specifically allowed for people like that, especially experts in the field, the ones who are most affected, to bring lawsuits in cases like this. Without that line of plaintiffs, Layla, what this really comes down to is an appropriations dispute that only Congress can litigate. And of course, the Congress we have right now has no interest whatsoever in defending its appropriations power against this administration.
16: Chief Justice John Roberts describes this ruling as, quote, no victory for the separation of powers. How do you read that?
20: I mean, I think he's entirely right. And I think it should be a sign to everyone that he wrote a dissent, only really the third time in one of these Trump emergency docket cases where the Chief Justice has dissented. The separation of powers is supposed to be a two-way street. And when presidents are allowed to basically spend money Congress hasn't appropriated, not only is that a violation of the separation of powers, Layla, it's taking Congress's most important power and the only one the Constitution expressly says must be exercised by Congress away from the legislature. That has implications far beyond the ballroom. And I think what the Chief Justice is worried about is leaving it to a place where only Congress can enforce its appropriations power is basically leading to a place where appropriations will be litigated only when there's divided government in Washington.
16: Mm-hmm. I mean, I guess it's hard to get your mind around the fact that the court has not ruled on whether this construction project is legal, and yet it might be finished or close to finished by the time the court issues a final ruling. Is there a flaw in the system when a project like this can outrun the courts?
20: I think the flaw here is actually in the Supreme Court's own behavior, which is, you know, this is now the 31st conclusive ruling from the court on an emergency application from the Trump administration just since last February. It's the 27th time it has granted relief to President Trump in whole or in part. And really, those rulings are increasingly not temporary when they are clearing the way without actually holding that the projects are legal for the president to build the ballroom, for the president to refuse to spend $4 billion in foreign aids appropriations, for the president to, you know, remove all transgender service members from the military. Justice Kavanaugh likes to say that these are interim rulings. I think, Layla, what we're seeing on the ground is that increasingly these rulings are having permanent effects, maybe not in the substantive law, but in the conduct of the executive branch and in the arrogation of power from the legislature.
16: And what does that say to you?
20: I think it says to me that the court ought to be taking these disputes more seriously, that it should be abandoning the fiction that these are interim rulings, and that the court should actually be more careful about the kinds of behavior they're necessarily endorsing in these decisions, and not just sort of throwing up their hands and saying, well, we're not deciding the merits today. When these rulings are effectively deciding the merits, I think it would behoove all of us for the court to be clear-eyed about that and to understand the consequences of what it's doing.
16: Stephen Vladeck is a professor at Georgetown Law. Thank you for your time and your insights.
20: Thank you.
0: After almost 30 years, it took a jury 3 hours to convict a former gang member in the killing of rap superstar Tupac Shakur. The prosecution never claimed that Dwayne Davis pulled the trigger. They did say he orchestrated the drive-by shooting near the Las Vegas Strip. Here's Steve Futterman.
21: It has been one of the most high-profile and unsolved killings for decades. Yesterday, Tupac Shakur, the rap superstar and voice of a generation of hip-hop fans, finally received justice.
22: We, the jury in the above entitled case, find the defendant, Dwayne Keith Davis, guilty of first-degree murder with use of a deadly weapon.
21: The 63-year-old Davis, a former gang leader, showed little emotion when the verdict was read. While the 1996 killing gripped Shakur's legion of followers with all sorts of wild speculation, law enforcement had always largely focused on Davis. There was simply never enough evidence until 2019, and it came from an unexpected source. Dwayne Davis himself, specifically his memoir, where he described his involvement, including supplying the murder weapon. Throughout the trial, Davis's words, written and spoken, took center stage, and prosecutor Binu Pallal urged the jury in closing arguments to just believe him.
23: For nearly 18 years, Dwayne Davis has told the police, anybody that will listen, he has told. He is responsible for the murder of Tupac Shakur. Tell him you hear him. Find him guilty.
21: Defense attorney Michael Sanft had to convince jurors that Davis's seeming confessions were embellishments. But when your client has said it so many times over so many years, he suggested law enforcement simply accepted Davis's words as fact.
24: What the state wants you to do is take that book like you would an affidavit or a promise at the bottom of an application for credit and sign it saying that I attest this to this book being true and correct with regards to what he recalls.
21: After the verdict, there were some fans at the courthouse who said they still believe others may have played a role. While Davis didn't fire the gun that killed Shakur, prosecutors say he is the only person still alive who was in the vehicle where the shots were fired. Davis is to be sentenced in October. He faces life in prison without parole. For NPR News, I'm Steve Futterman in Las Vegas.
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2: And North 805 westbound 94 connector is partially blocked. Looks like a car maybe went off to the side. So a bit of a backup right behind it. Once you're past the 94 on the North 805, it picks right back up. North 5 still pretty decent. A little slowing starting in National City, just ever so slight. West 8 looks great. El Cajon to the 5 is about a 20-minute trip. West 52, just a little slowing right on top of the summit. South 15, the tough stuff is getting through Temecula. 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
11: For KPBS, I'm Katie Anastas. UC San Diego researchers have received an $11 million contract to develop smart red blood cells for soldiers. The funding comes from the U.S. Defense Department's Research and Development Agency. Researchers will attempt to optimize red blood cells to carry more oxygen. They say that would help mitigate the effects of intense physical activity and improve endurance. Two nonprofits are teaming up to support single mothers and families in need of stable housing. The City Heights Community Development Corporation and New Level plan to work together on eviction prevention and economic empowerment programs. City Heights CDC manages 406 affordable housing units and says it's prevented more than 300 evictions. New Level provides rental subsidies and financial workshops for single mothers at risk of losing their housing.
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3: 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I'm Leila Fadel.
17: And I'm A. Martinez. Get ready for an espresso shot of endorphins. That's William Lee Apostle, better known by his stage name, Billy Strings. He's a three-time Grammy Award winner who combines bluegrass, rock, folk, and country with sizzling, flat-picking guitar. Oh, and he's a pretty good singer, too.
4: Some like songs of happiness and some of times of pain. You can keep them all. I like my songs about a train. I'm on a choo-choo road.
17: But Billy Strings takes things down a notch on his new album, So Much for Goodbyes. It's dedicated to his mother, Deborah, who died last year.
5: She was born on Halloween in 1960, and she was a Scorpio and a psychic and a Northside queen and just a really far-out lady. We're driving in the car, something would come on the radio, and she would say, you know, who's this? And I'd say, oh, well, that's Edgar Winter. That's Pearl Jam, or that's, you know, John Lennon. Or I remember her playing, like, the White Album backwards for me when I was, like, 7 years old or something, you know, just being like, hear that? It says, Turn Me On, Dead Man. You know, I'm just like, what? We struggled with a lot of different things, but there was a lot of love, and there was a lot of music.

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5: Live from NPR News in Washington, I'm Dave Mattingly. The U.S. Supreme Court says construction on the $400 million White House ballroom project may continue while the Trump administration appeals a judge's order halting the work. Lower courts ordered the work to stop, citing a lack of congressional approval. NPR's Kerry Johnson says the decision came in a 5-4 ruling.
6: The court said it was not tackling the heart of the matter, whether this construction is legal for now. But the majority, five justices, said the group suing over the ballroom project had not suffered a direct, concrete injury that would allow it to bring the case to court. The Supreme Court majority said, quote, mere offense, disagreement, or distaste does not qualify as an injury to get through those courthouse doors.
5: Chief Justice John Roberts wrote the dissenting opinion. A judge in Utah is expected to decide today if there's enough evidence to put Tyler Robinson on trial for aggravated murder in the shooting death of conservative activist Charlie Kirk. At a hearing in July, prosecutors presented 5 days of evidence they described as overwhelming. Kirk was killed at Utah Valley University last September. Tropical storm Edward is expected to make landfall in southeast Texas by tonight. Forecasters say it could be near hurricane strength when it comes ashore. This is NPR News from Washington.
7: You're listening to Morning Edition on KPBS. I'm Katie Anastas. The San Diego City Council today is considering repealing an ordinance today related to bathhouses. It was passed in 1988 amid a panic over HIV and AIDS. The repeal is supported by county health officials. Patrick Loza leads the county's HIV and STD prevention programs. He says efforts in the 80s to regulate bathhouses were really about stopping gay men from having sex, and those efforts were generally not effective.
8: There was also a lot of grassroots outreach occurring at this time to reach gay bisexual men, providing them with education, providing them with condoms. So I think that there were a lot of strategies that were actually incredibly helpful, and this I just don't think was one of them.
7: Loza says the most effective HIV prevention tools are medications that make the virus untransmissible through sex. The biggest barrier to those tools, he says, are poverty and a lack of access to health care. Coming up on Morning Edition, a new cafe in San Diego is cooking up more than just food and drinks. It's providing a paid opportunity for refugee and immigrant women to hone their job readiness skills.
9: It changed like 100%. Like, you know, the good thing with the program is like literally it's like let you face in your fears.
7: That story is coming up here on Morning Edition in about 10 minutes. A new free online driving simulation is available to help young drivers practice making safe decisions behind the wheel. 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
10: At North 805, starting to slow down just a bit more, Market up to the 15, and then it's pretty clear past that. North 5 starting to slow a little through National City. The 54 to Main is just kind of off and on, and past Main it does pick up. Westbound 52 getting a little heavier as you get on the summit. West 8 is wide open for you. El Cajon to the 5 is going to take you about 20 minutes. 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
11: It's Morning Edition from NPR News. I'm Leila Fadel in Washington, D.C.
12: And I'm Amy Martinez in Los Angeles, California. Next week marks 1 year since conservative activist Charlie Kirk was assassinated on the campus of Utah Valley University. Today, a Utah judge is expected to rule that there is enough evidence to formally charge the man accused of shooting him following months of evidentiary hearings. At the same time, hundreds of people who were at the event where Kirk was shot are seeking victim compensation money to pay for therapy. And a warning before we start, the following conversation contains a detailed description of the assassination. Hugo Rickard Bell at KUER in Salt Lake City has been covering this. Hugo, the accused shooter, Tyler Robinson, has been in jail since he turned himself in shortly after the shooting, but he has not yet been charged with a crime?
13: Yeah, that's right. Prosecutors and Robinson's defense team have been sparring it out in court for months now. In July, there was a week-long evidentiary hearing where the state presented videos and some witness testimony that they say will prove Robinson killed Kirk. And today, the judge is expected to formally bind him over for trial. And we're waiting to see what the specific charges will be. The state has said from the very start that they want the death penalty.
12: Hundreds of people saw this. He was shot at a public event in the middle of a university. Some of those people, though, have been getting assistance from the state.
13: Yeah, that's right. One of them is Hazel Kinniston. She was a senior at Utah Valley University at the time, and she told me she didn't actually know who Kirk was, and he was just someone famous giving a talk on her campus. And she turned out to be only 30 feet from where he was shot.
14: It was just complete silence for the entire crowd, and just this moment of seeing, like, I didn't know a person could bleed like that. Like, it hit his neck, and just to have that moment of thinking, like, is this some prank, you know? And then to realize, like, it wasn't, and I did really see someone get murdered.
12: Wow. Anyone that's seen the video knows that that was very traumatic to have seen something like that right in front of them. Is that why Utah is paying for the therapy for her and hundreds of others who saw that?
13: Yeah, that's what I've been told. The Utah Victims of Crime Office, they told me that 500 students have approached them and that so far more than 170 of them have been given those benefits in the form of therapy sessions. And that includes Hazel Kinniston. And here's what she says that's been like.
14: The therapist and I sit down and she has me pull up images that or feelings or sounds that remind me of the assassination. And she hands me two kind of devices that vibrate back and forth. And so it's a way of taking that memory that would take me out of the current moment that I'm in. And it's a way of like kind of grounding yourself with connecting your physical body to this present moment.
12: So Hugo, how does the state of Utah determine who qualifies as a victim in something like this?
13: Well, it can be difficult to determine exactly how impacted someone is after they witness a violent crime like the Kirk shooting. And the state's Victims of Crime Office had to create what's called a zone of danger, which they determined to be the first few rows. And they worked with the FBI to work that one out. They decided that these folks would be entitled to the full scope of benefits, which is about 25 mental health therapy sessions.
12: All right, that's Hugo Rickard Bell with KUER in Salt Lake City. Thank you.
13: No worries, eh?
11: Around 20 House races are toss-ups in November's midterms. This morning, we have a look at the messaging in one of those contests, Pennsylvania's 10th Congressional District. NPR's Tamara Keith reports.
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15: Everything's become too expensive. Gas, groceries, even health care. Pennsylvania families are struggling.
10: It's from 2024, run in support of Republican Congressman Scott Perry. Now, listen to this one that's been airing in his district all summer.
16: Everyday prices rise. 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We pay more.
17: That was paid for by House Majority Forward, a group working to elect Democrats all over the country, like local news anchor Janelle Stelson, who's challenging Perry, as she did 2 years ago. A key Republican campaign message in 2024, with an unpopular Democrat in the White House, has become the centerpiece of the Democratic pitch 2 years later. Now it's President Trump, whose approval on the economy is deeply underwater. Mike Smith is president of House Majority PAC and House Majority Forward.
18: The number one, two, and three issues on voters' minds is cost of living and affordability.
17: This district has a little bit of everything: urban Harrisburg, rural farm country, and plenty of suburbs. In 2024, President Trump won here by 5 points, and the race to represent it in Congress was even closer. Perry, a 7-term congressman, had his closest race ever, beating Stelson by just a percentage point. Now they're meeting again. Ask district voters what their top issue is, and there's no hesitation. Gerald Brown is a retiree living in Harrisburg.
19: The prices are too high.
20: At a cute coffee shop in Camp Hill, hairdresser Rusty McAndrew explains what affordability means to him.
21: I don't go grocery shopping a lot because they're just too expensive. I usually only drive to and from work. I don't take pleasure rides anywhere.
17: So it's no wonder Stelson and the groups backing her are hitting Perry hard on the economy.
22: Out here, we're just trying to get by. But in D.C., Scott Perry is voting with special interests and making it more expensive for us.
17: The economic message from Republican candidates and the groups backing them is largely centered on the 2025 tax law, known as the One Big Beautiful Bill.
23: Scott Perry is looking out for us. He gave us the largest tax cut in American history.
24: He cut taxes on our tips.
17: In 2024, Democrats from the top of the ticket on down spent lots of time and money focused on abortion rights and defense of democracy messaging. But the lesson they've taken from those losses is an old one. It's the economy, stupid. Again, Smith from House Majority PAC.
18: If you put cost of living versus any other issue set by upwards of 85 to 95% of the time, they're going to say cost of living is more important to me than all those other things combined.
17: Back at the coffee shop, Mary Taylor and a friend are enjoying their drinks outside. Taylor is mad about a lot of things and hasn't made up her mind about how to vote in the congressional race. But she says she absolutely can't vote for a socialist, an echo of a major Republican criticism of Democrats this election year.
25: It's not your parents' Democrat. It's not your grandparents' Democratic Party anymore. I don't know who these people are. I don't know who they are, and I don't know where they came from.
17: Republican consultant Vince Galco with Mercury Public Affairs in Pennsylvania says disqualifying Democrats in this way is going to be in the GOP playbook for 2026.
26: At a certain point, whether it be the Republicans or outside groups, the Perry campaign, you need to find a way, a mix of doing both, pointing out that you may not agree with everything Republicans say or do, but the other side is just plain crazy.
17: The ad wars have barely gotten started, but you can be sure that what we're seeing in Pennsylvania 10 will be repeated in swing districts all over the country. Tamara Keith, NPR News, Camp Hill, Pennsylvania.
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10: Our South Bay Freeway is getting a little bit heavier at North 805 from Plaza to the 15 connector. Northbound 5 backing up just before the 54 to Main and then looks pretty clear past that. West 94, you're okay into downtown. West 8 is also up to speed. West 52, a different story, slowing 125 to at least the top of the summit. South 15, well, the tough stuff is getting through Temecula. 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
7: You're listening to Morning Edition on KPBS. I'm Katie Anastas. A new study of teens who went to a device-free summer camp in Maine found they experienced improved mental health after about 3 weeks away. UC San Diego psychiatry professor Susan Tappert contributed to the study. She says teens who reported higher levels of distress when camp began saw the biggest gains.
3: That might make us want to have more, I don't know, camp opportunities for kids who are going through some distress and help them get outside, put away their phone.
7: Tappert says more studies are needed to determine which parts of the camp experience made the biggest difference and whether the benefits continue after teens return to their normal routines. There are hundreds of cafes across San Diego, but a newly opened space in Normal Heights has a slightly different mission. KPBS reporter Jacob Ayer introduces us to a group of women who are learning life lessons in a new country through the farm-to-table business model.
4: On a small slice of land under the trolley tracks near Snapdragon Stadium, the earthy aroma of vegetables, herbs, and other garden staples in the soil fills the air. This is the farm for Make Projects. Anchi May is executive director of the nonprofit organization.
5: So we've got, right now, the height of summer, eggplant, basil, tomatoes, cucumbers. We're getting ready for fall.
4: She says the farm is where refugee and immigrant women begin the first month of a 12-week paid job readiness program with the organization. They primarily work with students from San Diego Community College District's College of Continuing Education.
5: That has been the single greatest success, is that we have that direct partnership with the ESL college. We're hoping to expand that, but for now we're more than busy with all the population of students there.
4: Olga Faschan is a program participant.
6: Of course, we are the farm, so it's like all about harvesting, planting, seeding.
4: She left Ukraine with her daughter about a year ago. Her husband is still there fighting as a soldier in Kiev. Here in San Diego, Faschan says she's found a Ukrainian community to bond with away from home, but points out this program is teaching her the soft skills to thrive in the United States.
6: When I started to work with others, with other women, and I see that, okay, we are different, but what I can like teach them, or maybe what I can learn from them.
4: Zahara Ahmed was once a participant who now serves as a program assistant. She came to San Diego from Sudan in 2020. She says the program helped her face fears that come with relocating to a new country.
8: Like, if you have any issues, like to speak English, or you feel scared, you know, like it's a new country, new language, anything, you need to like prepare yourself really good.
4: Now she helps train other women who come from similar situations. She says they provide support in many ways, like case management.
8: If you have any other problem in her life or any issue, like she can tell us or we can help her. It's not just about work.
4: Most of the food at the farm is sold in community-supported agriculture boxes, but some is used at the organization's new permanent home just a few miles away in Normal Heights at May Cafe.
16: It's, world-driven flavors, but also

0: Neighborhood has been really welcoming. We're on our group four in the cafe.
1: For now, each group is made up of three participants. After spending 4 weeks at the farm, the groups learn how to prepare and cook food in the kitchen for a month. Then they work at the front of the house as baristas and cashiers to finish out the program.
0: Reading a recipe is the same kind of functionality as any other job where you need to it's about showing up, it's about intentionality, communication, and then just the drive.
1: 66-year-old Maria Castillo was working in front of the house making drinks. She was getting ready to graduate from the 3-month program. Castillo says it offered a change of pace and greater financial flexibility for her future.
2: I always work as a babysitter and never work as in a, program like this or with coworkers. Only by myself and, in the people's houses.
1: Castillo has straddled two countries and two cultures, living between Sonora, Mexico, and San Diego County for decades. Now firmly in San Diego, she hopes the skills she's learning here might help her launch a new career.
2: I hope to have my own business, Maybe as a small dessert place or something.
1: The cafe is 25% self-funded and 75% funded through grants and donations. For now, it's open Thursday through Sunday for breakfast and lunch, with Wednesdays designated as a training day for staff.
3: Just like that?
4: Yeah.
1: Jacob Ayer, KPBS News.
5: The San Diego Central Library has a new collection of books in its children's section. 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
7: Heading north is getting a bit challenging out of our South Bay. North 5, it's E to Main. North 805 Plaza up to the 15 connector, a little slowing starting through North Park. And North 125 backed up behind Hamishaw. It's kind of off and on past the 94. West 52 is getting heavy just about Cuyamaca. Not quite all the way over the summit, but getting there. South 15 a little slower, Temecula into Rainbow. 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
8: As artificial intelligence makes ever more inroads, advertisers are turning to corners of the internet that still feel human, Reddit in particular. 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
12: From Marketplace in Washington, I'm Kimberly Adams. Global bonds are having a rocky start to September. There's a worldwide sell-off underway as investors decide that holding on to their older bonds could be a risky bet. Marketplace correspondent Nancy Marshall-Genzer joins me now to explain why. Good morning, Nancy.
14: Good morning.
12: So what is happening with bonds? Why the big sell-off?
14: Well, investors think the yield, the interest rate for bonds sold in the future will rise, so they're trying to get rid of their older bonds, which pay a lower yield.
12: Okay, that makes sense. But how can they be so sure that interest rates for new bonds will increase?
14: Well, for one thing, investors now expect the Federal Reserve to raise interest rates, possibly at its next meeting later this month. They were listening closely on Friday.

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2: West 8 kind of coming to a stop just before San Diego State. In the left couple of lanes, some really large debris. So it is heavy from the 125. West 94 getting a little bit slower. Lemon Grove off and on to the 5. Northbound 5, pretty solid. Palomar Street into National City. North 805 just as busy. It's before Telegraph Canyon and just about solid into Mission Valley. 52 has heavy Santee to the top of the summit. And South 15, it's El Norte off and on to Lake Hodges. 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
5: For KPBS, I'm Katie Anastas. A landmark legal settlement with the parent company of Facebook and Instagram has social media addiction among young people back in the headlines. KPBS health reporter Heidi DeMarco takes a look at a new study that explores what happens when teenagers take a break from their phones.
6: For about 3 weeks at a summer camp in Maine, 192 teenagers, including some from San Diego, had no phones. Instead of scrolling, they were spending their days outside.
7: Canoeing on the lake or learning how to play guitar.
6: Matt Pines ran Maine Teen Camp. He asked campers last summer what it was like to be without their phones.
7: We heard that they felt a lot less pressure.
6: Researchers from Sapien Labs and UC San Diego Health used a questionnaire at the beginning and end of camp that combines mental health and well-being into one overall score. By the end of camp, that score had improved by an average of 10 points. Susan Tappert is a UC San Diego psychiatry professor who consulted on the study.
8: Young people who came to the camp already at a somewhat higher level of distress, maybe showing some signs of depression, of anxiety, really benefited the most from this sort of detox.
6: Tappert says more studies are needed to determine which parts of the experience made the biggest difference. Heidi DeMarco, KPBS News.
5: Every day, millions of gallons of sewage and toxic waste flows through the Tijuana River and is dumped into the ocean. Paula Stiegler-Granados is an associate professor at San Diego State University and has researched the crisis for years. She sat down with KPBS Midday Edition host Jade Hindman.
9: Our current South Bay International Wastewater Treatment Plant is treating up to 35 million gallons a day, but not all of the wastewater that's supposed to go through that system is going through the system, and it makes its way into the river. At last check, I was looking, about 11 million gallons was showing up on the river flow gauges that they have in the river. And right now, we really shouldn't have any water flowing through the river right now because it is a dry seasonal river. So we could estimate that what isn't getting treated depends on the flow at the time and infrastructure breaks and pumps, etc. So the number changes over time, in other words, but in, you know, from a perspective of what we've been looking at as a community, really zero, you know, sewage or wastewater should be making its way into the river and out into the ocean and running through our communities.
10: What's it been like this summer for people who live near or have gone to Imperial Beach, who live near the river? What's it been like?
9: Well, what I've been hearing a lot of is that, you know, our beaches continue to be closed. It's unsafe to get into the water. We have a lot of smells coming from the river that's flowing through the communities. A lot of people reporting headaches and illnesses that they're experiencing, especially at night when a lot of the gases from the river and the flows tend to be the highest. So I'm still hearing that it's a problem.
10: I would imagine the heat and humidity have only made this worse.
9: absolutely not helping people here in San Diego. We have to keep our windows open and air flowing. And whenever you have your windows open and you have these toxic gases moving into your homes because of the river flows from, you know, untreated wastewater, it's making it fairly unbearable for most people.
10: You were one of the lead researchers behind a huge survey that looked at the health impacts of the sewage. And while the full results aren't out yet, what can you tell us about what you found so far?
9: Yeah, we've definitely heard the same things that our San Diego County public health offices had heard through their surveys with the CDC. It's people nauseated, headaches, gastrointestinal problems, respiratory illness,

0: structure is really been the heart of this problem for years. The operation and maintenance isn't been kept up. And, political will to fund infrastructure like this hasn't always been there. I'm seeing it moving in the direction where we are definitely having a lot more investment into that infrastructure, but the political will and the policies really have to be there in order to protect public health. So I think just the lack of investment into our infrastructure and redundancies, being ready for like when a pipe breaks or whenever there's a large storm that surges. I think all of those things have to be ready because, again, I'll always go back to the idea that no amount of wastewater running through a community is acceptable.
1: How long do you think it'll take to get the kind of research necessary to create policy change or more urgency to fix this problem?
0: As a researcher, I've been with my colleagues and other institutions doing this research for many, many years now. And I think the newest research that's starting to really come out, again, showing that it's not just in the water, that it's also in the air, is already starting to impact policies because, I'm a scientist researcher in the field, and suddenly I found myself sitting on these governing boards advising the science. And I think that, right now we're finally starting to see some meaningful progress.
1: Professor Granados, thank you so very much for your time.
0: Thank you so much. Great to be here.
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3: Big problem, South 163 in Balboa Park. On the right shoulder is a car fire. It's affecting traffic in both directions. A West 8 near San Diego State, there's really large debris in middle lanes. It's enough to back traffic up all the way from the 67. North 5, heavy, almost Palomar Street into downtown. North 805, just as busy from Telegraph Canyon into Mission Valley. South 15, a little bit slower, El Norte, off and on to Lake Hodges. 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
8: From Marketplace in Washington, I'm Kimberly Adams. The latest federal data shows prices for American agricultural exports were up 5.7% in July, the largest 12-month increase since 2022. Marketplace's Caitlin Tan checked in with some farmers to see how that data is playing out in real life.
10: Ben Brown's family is wrapping up their corn harvest in west central Missouri.
11: Harvest came early, largely due to the dryness in August and July.
10: Drought in parts of the Midwest is causing lower crop yields. So can higher export prices save the day for farm revenues?
12: Well, the two favorite words in my English language are it depends.
10: North Dakota State University's Frayne Olson says high crop prices are welcome news, but it can only help so much if you don't have a lot of crops to sell. And even if harvest is above average,
12: it's still not going to be a fantastic year financially.
10: After all, fertilizer and fuel costs skyrocketed after the start of the Iran war, and diesel prices are near record highs just in time for harvest season, where combines, tractors, and big trucks are key. Courtney Cowley with the Kansas City Fed says those rising costs create uncertainty for farmers in the year ahead.
13: Not knowing where prices might be next month or in a year, I think that just makes planning difficult.
10: Cowley says farmers also have to weigh what trade

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7: Live from NPR News, I'm Lakshmi Singh. A whistleblower report warns the U.S. Postal Service's plan for carrying out President Trump's restrictions on mail-in voting could derail the midterm election. Today, Democratic Senator Richard Blumenthal of Connecticut released the whistleblower statement flagging concerns that the USPS plans to roll out a complex system that has not been tested enough and may lead to errors that prevents voters from getting their ballots by mail. A federal judge had temporarily halted Trump's executive order limiting mail voting. The matter could end up back before the U.S. Supreme Court. We should note USPS is a financial supporter of NPR. The Supreme Court is temporarily allowing the administration to keep building its $400 million White House ballroom complex. In his fight against the National Trust for Historic Preservation, President Trump has defended the project on national security grounds because of a World War II-era bunker and new security infrastructure under what used to be the East Wing. Georgetown Law professor Stephen Vladeck says Trump has repeatedly tried to spend money that Congress has not approved.
8: I think, unfortunately, it sets a bigger precedent because it's just the latest in a string of cases where the Trump administration and President Trump directly has tried to spend money that Congress has not appropriated, has basically arrogated to itself.
7: That's Georgetown Law professor Stephen Vladeck speaking with NPR's Morning Edition. U.S. stocks are trading lower this hour, the Dow now down 218 points. This is NPR News.
9: You're listening to Morning Edition on KPBS. I'm Katie Anastas. The San Diego City Council today is considering repealing an ordinance related to bathhouses. It was passed in 1988 amid a panic over HIV and AIDS. The repeal is supported by county health officials. Patrick Loza leads the county's HIV and STD prevention programs. He says efforts in the 80s to regulate bathhouses were really about stopping gay men from having sex, and those efforts were generally not effective.
10: There was also a lot of grassroots outreach occurring at this time to reach gay, bisexual men, providing them with education, providing them with condoms. So I think that there were a lot of strategies that were actually incredibly helpful, and this I just don't think was one of them.
9: Loza says the most effective HIV prevention tools are medications that make the virus untransmittable through sex. The biggest barriers to those tools, he says, are poverty and lack of access to health care. The two candidates running for Escondido mayor will square off in a debate today. It will focus on homelessness and public safety. Nonprofit leader Elias Velasquez is challenging incumbent mayor Dane White. The debate will be held at 7 p.m. at the Grand Ritz Theater. Coming up on Morning Edition, a new cafe in San Diego is cooking up more than just food and drinks. It's providing a paid opportunity for refugee and immigrant women to hone their job readiness skills.
11: It changed like 100%. Like, you know, the good thing with the program is like literally it's like let you face in your fears.
9: That story is coming up in about 10 minutes here on KPBS.
12: Southbound 163 Balboa Park, they have reopened that right lane. That was closed for a car fire that's still really backed up from before Friars. North 5 heavy into downtown before H. North 805 busy as well from H into Mission Valley. Really heavy through Mission Valley on the West 8 from an earlier incident. West 94 is no help. West 56 starting to get heavy, almost the 15 into Carmel Valley. And South 5, it's off and on slowing Carlsbad to Solana Beach. 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
14: 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I'm Leila Fadel in Washington, D.C.
15: And I'm Amy Martinez in Los Angeles, California. Next week marks 1 year since conservative activist Charlie Kirk was assassinated on the campus of Utah Valley University. Today, a Utah judge is expected to rule that there is enough evidence to formally charge the man accused of shooting him following months of evidentiary hearings. At the same time, hundreds of people who were at the event where Kirk was shot are seeking victim compensation money to pay for therapy. And a warning before we start, the following conversation contains a detailed description of the assassination. Hugo Rickard Bell at KUER in Salt Lake City has been covering this. Hugo, the accused shooter, Tyler Robinson, has been in jail since he turned himself in shortly after the shooting, but he has not yet been charged with a crime?
16: Yeah, that's right. Prosecutors and Robinson's defense team have been sparring it out in court for months now. In July, there was a week-long evidentiary hearing where the state presented videos and some witness testimony that they say will prove Robinson killed Kirk. And today, the judge is expected to formally bind him over for trial. And we're waiting to see what the specific charges will be. The state has said from the very start that they want the death penalty.
15: Hundreds of people saw this. He was shot at a public event in the middle of a university. Some of those people, though, have been getting assistance from the state.
16: Yeah, that's right. One of them is Hazel Kinniston. She was a senior at Utah Valley University at the time, and she told me she didn't actually know who Kirk was, and he was just someone famous giving a talk on her campus, and she turned out to be only 30 feet from where he was shot.
17: It was just complete silence for the entire crowd, and just this moment of seeing, like, I didn't know a person could bleed like that. Like, it hit his neck, and just to have that moment of thinking, like, is this some prank, you know? And then to realize, like, it wasn't, and I did really see someone get murdered.
15: Wow. Anyone that's seen the video knows that that was very traumatic to have seen something like that right in front of them. Is that why Utah is paying for the therapy for her and hundreds of others who saw that?
16: Yeah, that's what I've been told. The Utah Victims of Crime Office, they told me that 500 students have approached them and that so far more than 170 of them have been given those benefits in the form of therapy sessions. And that includes Hazel Kinniston. And here's what she says that's been like.
17: The therapist and I sit down and she has me pull up images that or feelings or sounds that remind me of the assassination. And she hands me two kind of devices that vibrate back and forth. And so it's a way of taking that memory that would take me out of the current moment that I'm in. And it's a way of like kind of grounding yourself with connecting your physical body to this present moment.
15: So Hugo, how does the state of Utah determine who qualifies as a victim in something like this?
16: Well, it can be difficult to determine exactly how impacted someone is after they witness a violent crime like the Kirk shooting. And the state's Victims of Crime Office had to create what's called a zone of danger, which they determined to be the first few rows. And they worked with the FBI to work that one out. They decided that these folks would be entitled to the full scope of benefits, which is about 25 mental health therapy sessions.
15: All right, that's Hugo Rickard Bell with KUER in Salt Lake City. Thank you.
16: No worries, eh?
14: Around 20 House races are toss-ups in November's midterms. This morning, we have a look at the messaging in one of those contests, Pennsylvania's 10th Congressional District. NPR's Tamara Keith reports.
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18: Everything's become too expensive. Gas, groceries, even health care. Pennsylvania families are struggling.
12: It's from 2024, run in support of Republican Congressman Scott Perry. 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
19: Everyday prices rise. 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We pay more.
7: That was paid for by House Majority Forward, a group working to elect Democrats all over the country, like local news anchor Janelle Stelson, who's challenging Perry, as she did 2 years ago. A key Republican campaign message in 2024, with an unpopular Democrat in the White House, has become the centerpiece of the Democratic pitch 2 years later. Now it's President Trump, whose approval on the economy is deeply underwater. Mike Smith is president of House Majority PAC and House Majority Forward.
20: The number one, two, and three issues on voters' minds is cost of living and affordability.
7: This district has a little bit of everything: urban Harrisburg, rural farm country, and plenty of suburbs. In 2024, President Trump won here by 5 points, and the race to represent it in Congress was even closer. Perry, a seven-term congressman, had his closest race ever, beating Stelson by just a percentage point. Now they're meeting again. Ask district voters what their top issue is, and there's no hesitation. Gerald Brown is a retiree living in Harrisburg.
21: The prices are too high.
22: At a cute coffee shop in Camp Hill, hairdresser Rusty McAndrew explains what affordability means to him.
23: I don't go grocery shopping a lot because they're just too expensive. I usually only drive to and from work. I don't take pleasure rides anywhere.
7: So it's no wonder Stelson and the groups backing her are hitting Perry hard on the economy.
24: Out here, we're just trying to get by. But in D.C., Scott Perry is voting with special interests and making it more expensive for us.
7: The economic message from Republican candidates and the groups backing them is largely centered on the 2025 tax law, known as the One Big Beautiful Bill.
25: Scott Perry is looking out for us. He gave us the largest tax cut in American history.
26: He cut taxes on our tips.
7: In 2024, Democrats from the top of the ticket on down spent lots of time and money focused on abortion rights and defense of democracy messaging. But the lesson they've taken from those losses is an old one. It's the economy, stupid. Again, Smith from House Majority PAC.
20: If you put cost of living versus any other issue set by upwards of 85 to 95% of the time, they're going to say cost of living is more important to me than all those other things combined.
7: Back at the coffee shop, Mary Taylor and a friend are enjoying their drinks outside. Taylor is mad about a lot of things and hasn't made up her mind about how to vote in the congressional race. But she says she absolutely can't vote for a socialist, an echo of a major Republican criticism of Democrats this election year.
27: It's not your parents' Democrat. It's not your grandparents' Democratic Party anymore. I don't know who these people are. I don't know who they are, and I don't know where they came from.
7: Republican consultant Vince Galco with Mercury Public Affairs in Pennsylvania says disqualifying Democrats in this way is going to be in the GOP playbook for 2026.
28: At a certain point, whether it be the Republicans or outside groups, the Perry campaign, you need to find a way, a mix of doing both, pointing out that you may not agree with everything Republicans say or do, but the other side is just plain crazy.
7: The ad wars have barely gotten started, but you can be sure that what we're seeing in Pennsylvania 10 will be repeated in swing districts all over the country. Tamara Keith, NPR News, Camp Hill, Pennsylvania.
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12: Both sides of the 78, pretty heavy through Vista. They have been working on some road work in the area, might be adding to it. South 5 a little slower, Carlsbad into Encinitas. And North 5, very heavy stuff out of Chula Vista. It's before H into downtown. North 805, just as busy from Bonita into Mission Valley. West 8 is really feeling that. 125 off and on out to the 5. 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
1: You're listening to Morning Edition on KPBS. I'm Katie Anastas. A new study of teens who went to a device-free summer camp in Maine found they experienced improved mental health after about 3 weeks away. UC San Diego psychiatry professor Susan Tappert contributed to the study. She says teens who reported higher levels of distress when camp began saw the biggest gains.
2: That might make us want to have more, I don't know, camp opportunities for kids who are going through some distress and help them get outside, put away their phone.
1: Tappert says more studies are needed to determine which parts of the camp experience made the biggest difference and whether the benefits continue after teens return to their normal routines. There are hundreds of cafes across San Diego, but a newly opened space in Normal Heights has a slightly different mission. KPBS reporter Jacob Ayer introduces us to a group of women who are learning life lessons in a new country through the farm-to-table business model.
3: On a small slice of land under the trolley tracks near Snapdragon Stadium, the earthy aroma of vegetables, herbs, and other garden staples in the soil fills the air. This is the farm for Make Projects. Anchi May is executive director of the nonprofit organization.
4: So we've got, right now, the height of summer, eggplant, basil, tomatoes, cucumbers. We're getting ready for fall.
3: She says the farm is where refugee and immigrant women begin the first month of a 12-week paid job readiness program with the organization. They primarily work with students from San Diego Community College District's College of Continuing Education.
4: That has been the single greatest success, is that we have that direct partnership with the ESL college. We're hoping to expand that, but for now we're more than busy with all the population of students there.
3: Olga Faschan is a program participant.
5: Of course, we are the farm, so it's like all about harvesting, planting, seeding.
3: She left Ukraine with her daughter about a year ago. Her husband is still there fighting as a soldier in Kiev. Here in San Diego, Faschan says she's found a Ukrainian community to bond with away from home, but points out this program is teaching her the soft skills to thrive in the United States.
5: When I started to work with other women, and I see that, we are different, but what I can teach them, or maybe what I can learn from them.
3: Zahara Ahmed was once a participant who now serves as a program assistant. She came to San Diego from Sudan in 2020. She says the program helped her face fears that come with relocating to a new country.
5: Like, if you have any issues, to speak English, or you feel scared, it's a new country, new language, anything, you need to, prepare yourself really good.
3: Now she helps train other women who come from similar situations. She says they provide support in many ways, like case management.
5: If she have any other problem in her life or any issue, she can tell us and we can help her. It's not just about work.
3: Most of the food at the farm is sold in community-supported agriculture boxes, but some is used at the organization's new permanent home just a few miles away in Normal Heights at May Cafe.
6: It's world-driven flavors, but also very comfortable, salads, bowls.
3: Executive chef Ashley McBrady says the new location serves as both a public restaurant and a hands-on training environment. Make Projects previously operated a cafe at a temporary church site in North Park.
6: We're so fortunate to have such a beautiful space. The neighborhood has been really welcoming. We're on our group four in the cafe.
3: For now, each group is made up of three participants. After spending 4 weeks at the farm, the groups learn how to prepare and cook food in the kitchen for a month. Then they work at the front of the house as baristas and cashiers to finish out the program.
6: Reading a recipe is the same kind of functionality as any other job where you need to it's about showing up, it's about intentionality, communication, and then just the drive.
3: 66-year-old Maria Castillo was working in front of the house making drinks. She was getting ready to graduate from the 3-month program. Castillo says it offered a change of pace and greater financial flexibility for her future.
8: I always work as a babysitter and never work as in a, you know, program like this or with coworkers, only by myself. And

0: you know, a small dessert place or something.
1: The cafe is 25% self-funded and 75% funded through grants and donations. For now, it's open Thursday through Sunday for breakfast and lunch, with Wednesdays designated as a training day for staff.
2: Just like that?
3: Yeah.
1: Jacob Ayer, KPBS News.
4: The San Diego Central Library has a new collection of books in its children's section. They're called decodable books. They help early readers match letters to sounds and recognize the structure of words. Neelam Arya used decodable books to help her daughter learn how to read.
5: I think there's a general perception that if you simply read to your children often enough, that your children will learn how to read almost automatically. But just like we can listen to a lot of Mozart and not become a piano player, it's the same thing here.
4: Arya worked with literacy advocates to bring the collection to the Central Library. Families can find the books behind the children's section's front desk.
6: Very heavy traffic out of our South Bay, especially. Northbound 5 is backed up from H into downtown. North 805 also slow from H into Mission Valley. West 8 is feeling that. It's almost solid, the 125 to Hotel Circle. West 94, a little help, although it's heavy between the 805 and 5. South 5 getting much heavier out of Carlsbad. It is just about solid into Solana Beach. They're actually closing the Via de la Valle off-ramp on South 5 until 2:30 for road work. 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
9: This is Morning Edition from NPR News. I'm Layla Faldin.
10: And Amy Martinez. Officials in Arizona say two people died in the flash floods that swept Grand Canyon National Park over the weekend, with 82 hikers rescued over the course of a couple of days. At first, more than a dozen were missing, but last night, that number dropped to one. Chris Clements of member station KNAU in Flagstaff, Arizona, is reporting on this. Chris, let's start off with the number of missing people going down, because it sounds like good news for the families.
11: Yeah, that's right. Park Service leaders and local officials held a press conference about this last night. They told reporters that on Sunday, investigators were still searching for 15 people who were either missing or unaccounted for. Then that number dropped to 12 as of yesterday morning, as they worked through more leads and more tips from the public. And by the time of this press conference, there was just one missing person left. However, it's important to say that these are permitted hikers in the Grand Canyon. In other words, those missing people could be tracked by rescue workers because their names were on paper somewhere. But there could be day hikers who are missing, but officials just don't know about them yet. Park Service officials told reporters that they're still combing through hundreds of tips about those hikers.
10: All right, so it's a little bit more nuanced then.
11: That's right. And, you know, of course, a search is still underway for the last missing person that officials know of. There's been consistent rain starting this past Friday that's really made it harder for emergency responders to do their jobs. Incident Commander Dave Black talked about that.
12: The weather has hurt our efforts. It has not stopped raining since this happened on and off, and has delayed recovery efforts for the ones we know about.
10: So, Chris, tell us how all this got started.
11: Yeah, so it all goes back to Saturday afternoon. A thunderstorm hovering over the canyon dropped a half inch to an inch of rain in 30 minutes. And that rain fell on a section of the park that really doesn't see too much, including an area that was burned by a huge wildfire last year. So this incredibly steep, rocky area became inundated with water, which then flowed into a creek bed, which then flowed into the Colorado River. The flash flood obliterated bridges and destroyed a big section of a critical water pipeline that brings water to businesses and hotels on the South Rim. And those, of course, are now under water restrictions.
10: Wow, sounds like a catastrophe. I mean, what did Park Service leaders have to say about warnings or alerts to people who were in the canyon for this flood?
11: Officials at the press conference mentioned an emergency system that hikers and river rafters can use.

0: First, they just say Google, and then I have to explain that Google isn't a source. Since my district doesn't have any curriculum surrounding this, I clearly need to develop my own. And I wanted to share Kara's email there because I think it points out this tension that's at the heart of much of the conversation around the use of technology. There seems to be an interest in preparing students, no matter the age, to use technology, to know how to navigate it. But there's also a lot of concern about whether leaning too heavily on technology is preventing them from learning other skills. And so, Jennifer, how is that discussion playing out in your district? And what advice would you have for Molly, who's, you know, going to be talking about this and trying to impart some wisdom, give some advice about how teachers should approach this?
1: Yeah, no, it's a great observation. I think one thing, like I mentioned previously, at the elementary level at our district, they're limiting screen time for elementary students to do more, you know, hand-based, written pieces. So I think that's a great move towards that, because students like kindergartners should engage in play and social interaction. That's so key. Those are pivotal years of social interaction as a former elementary school teacher. And I think, yeah, some advice she could, I think it's really working collaboratively with the teachers to be like, hey, as a parent, this is my perspective. As a teacher, how can we work together to what's successful for students, right? And even bringing in students into the picture too. Oftentimes we make these decisions and students are also receiving this learning. So how do we get students involved also to see how they are taking in the technology?
0: Lance, I know this is a discussion you've had a lot in your district, how to use technology responsibly and to the benefit of students. What are your thoughts?
2: Well, technology has long been encroaching on our industry and our vocation. In my field specifically, it goes all the way back to the calculator and how that was going to ruin students' math abilities, which did or didn't come to pass, depending on who you talk to. If it didn't, it's because we use the calculator as a tool appropriately when we need it. Like Jennifer was talking about, how maybe a lot of the work can be done on the page before the calculator is even available to the student, and then we reach for it. Now sub in AI as the tech of interest for this new age. How much are we doing? How much of our creativity, our brainstorming is happening before we can even grab that tool? And then how do we grab that tool and how do we use it once we have it available to us? So that it's not just whack-a-mole of all of these different things, these techs, these ed tech that's coming into the classroom. We're just going to continue to mold these well-rounded students that know how to cite a source and know how to reach for that tool at the appropriate time through proactive instruction.
0: Lauren, so much of the guidance around the use of AI and other technology, it really happens on a state-by-state basis. So what does that patchwork approach mean for how much a student's experience is really dependent on where they live?
3: That's exactly what it means. I mean, even within the same state, some districts are being more proactive than others. Right now, you know, across the country, different states are kind of trying to figure out how they want to respond to AI in the classroom. I've seen a even kind of wider backlash to education technology just more broadly. You know, so LA, for example, second largest school district in the country, you know, it was a big deal when they decided to limit screen usage in schools. A lot of other states are making similar steps. School districts are taking similar steps to kind of limit the amount of screen time that students have in school. But, you know, but these tools, you know, they still exist, obviously. And I think that's kind of where the gap is. Students don't know that AI chatbots exist, and they know, you know, they can Google an answer to a question or whatever. But so like that literacy piece is something that I still hear a lot about. What is being done to kind of improve the literacy around education use or technology use?
0: Let's get to one more call. We've got Shelby on the line from Texas. Now, Shelby, you work in early childhood education. Really briefly, what's on your mind?
4: So our early childhood care center is actually within a public school district. And so I just wanted to briefly touch on the importance of early childhood, so infant up through pre-K, in giving those kiddos social emotional skills, regulation skills, but also that it impacts so many of the other issues that y'all have talked about, like in growth towards student-teacher relationships. And how that can also impact parent-guardian attitudes toward partnership in their kids' education.
0: Shelby, thanks for that call. And I just want to make sure we don't overlook here, Lauren. There are discussions about cuts to Head Start right now. Where does that stand? Because that would affect a great deal of children in the U.S. and their access to early childhood education.
3: Definitely. Still following to see where exactly all of that is going to land. But, I mean, that's huge for the youngest learners, the most vulnerable learners. That's where they get a lot of that early education. That's where a lot

0: of students learn English, for example. You know, so if we see that fall out of the Head Start program, that's going to have major consequences.
1: As we wrap up here, Lance and Jennifer, I just want to give you the last word in just a couple of sentences to the teachers, the educators, the school administrators who are listening right now. What would you say, Jennifer?
2: You know what, teachers, we love our students, and so just have trust in us in our lessons, and you know, make sure that giving us our flowers. We work really hard every day in the classroom.
1: And Lance, your words?
3: Yeah, just want to center it right back on the students. As the adage goes, the things that make this profession the hardest is never the kids. It's always all of the myriad things around us, the external threats and the other adults. But the kids are always the best part, and they are thriving, and they're going to continue to do great.
1: Well, that's Lance Barish. He's a high school math teacher at Dallas Independent School District. He's also a Leading Edge Fellow with the organization Teach Plus. And Jennifer Lopez, a high school social studies teacher at the Los Angeles Unified School District. She's also on the National Teacher Leader Council. It advises the nonprofit teacher advocacy group, Educators for Excellence. And Lauren Lumpkin, national education reporter for the Washington Post. Thanks to you all, and thanks to all you who called in. 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Today's producers were Claire Muffson and Avery Jessa Chapnick. This program comes to you from WAMU, part of American University in Washington, distributed by NPR. I'm Jen White. Thanks for listening. Have a great school year. We'll talk more soon. This is 1A.
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8: Otay Mesa, there's a one-acre brush fire at the end of the southbound 125 toll road near the connector of the new 11 freeway to the north 125. South 15 at Adams Avenue, a crash off to the right shoulder. Collision south 5 Del Mar Heights off-ramp. West 8, right past Lake Jennings Park Road, two bags of dirt in the slow lane. KPBS traffic is supported by Unbound, helping children and families in need. 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I'm Mark Zegan. 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
9: It's time for KPBS Midday Edition. On today's show, the news and people shaping San Diego. I'm Jade Hindman with conversations that keep you informed, inspired, and make you think. A look at anti-Muslim violence after a North Carolina teen is indicted for murder in connection to the attack on the Islamic Center of San Diego. Then we switch gears to look at how prepared anti-Muslim violence after a North Carolina teen is indicted for murder in connection to the attack on the Islamic Center of San Diego. Then we switch gears to look at how prepared San Diego is for an earthquake as tension on major fault lines rises. Plus, Andre Hardy, the author of a new crime thriller, joins us to talk about his book. That's ahead on Midday Edition. First, the news.

0: Live from NPR News in Washington, I'm Lakshmi Singh. Congress has managed to avoid a government shutdown as voters head to the polls this fall. The U.S. House voted today to extend federal spending at current levels through mid-December, and President Trump is expected to sign it. NPR's Sam Greenglass reports.
1: The extension avoids the political peril of a prolonged shutdown ahead of the midterms. The Senate already passed the measure in August, and the House has now followed with a bipartisan vote 370 to 48. Congress failed to prevent two record-long shutdowns in the last year, as lawmakers came to impasses over expiring health subsidies and proposals to limit the tactics of immigration agents. In the end, Democrats extracted few concessions, and Congress eventually passed funding agreements, set to expire at the end of this month. Talks to fund the government again for a full fiscal year broke down this summer. Now that funding fight has been punted to the end of the year. Sam Greenglass, NPR News.
0: The U.S. military says it has resumed strikes in Iran. This is the second day of strikes after a month-long lull in violence. Earlier in the day, Iran's president said his country is willing to go back to a ceasefire it reached with the U.S. in June if the Trump administration is willing to do so as well. Here's NPR's Hadil Al-Shalchi.
2: U.S. Central Command said in a statement that U.S. forces struck targets belonging to the Islamic Revolutionary Guard Corps after Iranian attacks against commercial shipping in the Strait of Hormuz. It also said Iranian forces tried to attack American service members deployed in the region. There was no immediate comment from the Revolutionary Guards, but Iranian state media reported explosions in various Iranian cities. On Monday, the U.S. military said its forces struck after observing the Revolutionary Guard Corps preparing to launch rockets with sea mines into the Strait of Hormuz. Iran responded by targeting U.S. installations in Jordan and the UAE. Hadil Al-Shalchi, NPR News, Istanbul.
0: Wendell Berry, the Kentucky-born novelist, poet, and environmentalist who encouraged people to embrace the simple life, has died. His publicist says he passed away yesterday at the age of 92. Readers got to know Berry through the ways he talked about how he experienced his surroundings while farming his land. On one occasion, he read from a poem about slowing down.
3: Breathe with unconditional breath the unconditioned air. Shun electric wire. Communicate slowly. Live a three-dimensioned life.
0: In 2012, President Obama presented Berry with a National Humanities Medal. 3 years later, Berry was the first living author to be inducted into the Kentucky Writers Hall of Fame. From Washington, this is NPR News.
4: 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Duck.ai.
5: For KPBS, I'm Katie Anastas. The San Diego City Council has repealed an ordinance related to bathhouses. It was passed in 1988 amid a panic over HIV and AIDS. The ordinance begins by stating its intent: to stop gay and bisexual men from having sex and spreading HIV by strictly regulating bathhouses. Council President Joe LaCava called it outdated and homophobic. County health officials supported the appeal. Patrick Loza leads the county's HIV and STD prevention programs. He says efforts in the 80s to regulate bathhouses were really about stopping gay men from having sex, and those efforts were generally not effective.
6: There was also a lot of grassroots outreach occurring at this time to reach gay bisexual men, providing them with education, providing them with condoms. So I think that there were a lot of strategies that were actually incredibly helpful, and this I just don't think was one of them.
5: Loza says the most effective HIV prevention tools are medications that make the virus untransmissible through sex. The biggest barriers to those tools, he says, are poverty and lack of access to health care. UC San Diego researchers have received an $11 million contract to develop smart red blood cells for soldiers. The funding comes from the U.S. Defense Department's Research and Development Agency. Researchers will attempt to optimize red blood cells to carry more oxygen. They say that would help mitigate the effects of intense physical activity and improve endurance. 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
7: Welcome in, San Diego. It's Jade Hindman. On today's show, a North Carolina teen is indicted for murder in connection to the attack at the Islamic Center of San Diego. Then, how prepared is the county for an earthquake? Plus, Andre Hardy, author of a new crime thriller, joins us. This is KPBS Midday Edition, connecting our communities through conversation. A North Carolina teenager is facing murder charges in connection to the Islamic Center of San Diego shooting back in May, where three people died. Prosecutors say 17-year-old Sarah Lindsay Santiago recorded the gunman's live stream of the attack, distributed it, and then released a document by the attackers per an agreement. A grand jury indicted her yesterday on three counts of murder and one count of conspiracy. I'm joined now by Imam Taha Hassan. He is the director of the Islamic Center of San Diego. Imam Taha, welcome.
8: Thank you, and thank you for having me.
7: I'm so glad to have you here. First, I have to ask, what is your initial reaction to news of this indictment?
8: Well, we believe that it's a good step forward for pursuing justice. We believe that this is something that will bring some relief to the families of our three heroes who were murdered that day, will bring relief also to the entire community. But in the same time, we believe that this indictment is not the end of the investigation. This is just the first step. And we hope that our law enforcement will continue the investigation and go after every individual who was part of that terrorist attack that took place on May 18th here at the Islamic Center of San Diego.
7: The 17-year-old disseminated white supremacist writings by the attackers. Here is what Forsyth County District Attorney Jim O'Neill said at a press conference yesterday.
9: And this underground subculture of hate, they listen to each other, they talk to each other in encoded platforms. It radicalizes one another to the point where they carry out these horrific crimes of violence and murder.
7: What does this say about, you know, the dangers of radicalization, especially among young people?
8: Yes, I'm glad that the district attorney of that county in North Carolina, you know, mentioned this, because this is the reality. This is the unfortunately the new norm that we are experiencing here in the United States of America. White supremacy is in the rise. And the hatred that we see on the internet, on social media, this hatred is not only, you know, words and speeches that these individuals are exchanging and spreading. This hatred is turning into bullets, taking the lives of the innocent people. And unfortunately, again, this is the reality, and very well described by the district attorney in his words.
7: Now, CARE National and CARE San Diego have both released statements welcoming this indictment. How are you continuing to work with other leaders and community groups to fight anti-Muslim bias and this white supremacist hate?
8: We have been working together way before May 18th. We have been working together for many years, not only with Muslim organizations like CARE Council on American-Islamic Relations, whether national office or California offices or San Diego office, but we have been also working with our interfaith partners, with many organizations that, you know, reject everything related to violence, everything related to hatred towards any community in our society. We have been working also with our local law enforcement to address these issues of Islamophobia and anti-Muslim hate. So it didn't start on May 18th. It started a long time ago. And we are, even after May 18th, we are still working together to address this issue and to counter Islamophobia and anti-Muslim hate that we see almost everywhere, including some of our elected officials all the way from the White House to here in San Diego.
7: Right. And given that, what do you think needs to be done to prevent this type of violence?
8: Education. I strongly believe in education. All communities, we need to get educated. When I say education, it doesn't mean that one-way education, we as Muslims educating others about who we are, our community, our faith, our religion, our cultures. But all of us, we are the components of this very diverse American society, American nation, and we need to know one another. So education is number one. Cooperation is number two. Working together, not only talking and having conversations, but engaging in interfaith work, in multi-faith, multicultural work here in San Diego and everywhere else in the nation. This is how we can combat Islamophobia. This is how we can combat any type of phobia, any type of hatred that reside right here in our society.
7: What do you think law enforcement can do? Do you think they should be surveilling folks in this type of rhetoric more closely?
8: I believe law enforcement should do their job, and their job is to protect and serve the communities that they serve. And it starts with having a good relationship, a strong relationship with the communities based on mutual understanding, mutual respect, and mutual accountability as well. So nothing else than serving and protecting, as is the slogan of our law enforcement.
7: How can the community continue supporting the Islamic Center of San Diego and its healing during this time?
8: We have received an overwhelming support from almost every organization, especially faith-based organizations and clergy and faith leaders, many of course, also of our elected officials who reached out to us and worked with us. Any type of support they can give to the Islamic Center of San Diego and to the Muslim community right here in San Diego. We have received an overwhelming support. We are still working together, cooperating together to address these issues of hatred, and we should continue to do so.
7: I've been speaking with Imam Taha Hassan, director of the Islamic Center of San Diego. Imam Taha, thank you so very much.
8: You're welcome. Thank you so much.
7: Up next, what's the likelihood of an earthquake, and how prepared is San Diego if it happens? Answers when KPBS Midday Edition returns.

0: For KPBS, I'm Katie Anastas. A new study of teens who went to a device-free summer camp in Maine found they experienced improved mental health after about 3 weeks away. UC San Diego psychiatry professor Susan Tappert contributed to the study. She says teens who reported higher levels of distress when camp began saw the biggest gains.
1: That might make us want to have more, I don't know, camp opportunities for kids who are going through some distress and help them get outside, put away their phone.
0: Tappert says more studies are needed to determine which parts of the camp experience made the biggest difference and whether the benefits continue after teens return to their normal routines. The San Diego Central Library has a new collection of books in its children's section. They're called decodable books. They help early readers match letters to sounds and recognize the structure of words. Neelam Arya used decodable books to help her daughter learn how to read.
2: I think there's a general perception that if you simply read to your children often enough, that your children will learn how to read almost automatically. But just like we can listen to a lot of Mozart and not become a piano player, it's the same thing here.
0: Arya worked with literacy advocates to bring the collection to the Central Library. Families can find the books behind the children's section's front desk. And now for a look at local weather.
3: After our daily regime of coastal cloud cover, we're setting the stage for sunshine and a range of temperatures in the upper 70s at the coast. A pleasant northwest breeze inland areas will be slightly cooler, mid-80s to the low 90s, slightly below the averages for this time of the year. In the desert, about 100 degrees to kick off this first day of September. Breezy afternoon winds, 25 to 35 along the desert slopes of the mountains. Tonight brings a return of patchy low clouds, mild overnight lows at 67. Comfortable summer pattern holds through Thursday with sunny coastal conditions. Temperatures stay in the upper 70s for the holiday weekend. High pressure weakens as tropical moisture from Maria drifts northeastward, bringing warmer, more humid air and a chance of rain showers starting Friday night and continuing into the day on Saturday. Chance of rain showers and a slight chance of storms expected Sunday into Labor Day. Richard DeWedding at the Weather Channel.
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4: Good afternoon, Scott Bass with your Surf Report. We have northwest winds kicking up 10 to 12 miles per hour as steep Hurricane Carina energy filters into the county 3 feet at 10 seconds from 180 degrees, mixes with fading southern hemi swell. The surf is mostly 2 to 3 to perhaps 4 feet. Let's call it waist high with occasionally shoulder high sets. High tide right about now, 12:20 at 5.5. The water estimated between 72 and 74. Expect northwest breezes through sunset. 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
6: In Jamaica in the 1980s, Marlon James heard about a vicious attack on a group of gay men that officially never happened, but he never believed that.
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11: Welcome back. You're listening to KPBS Midday Edition. I'm Jade Hindman. Here in California, the San Andreas Fault is a constant presence in our daily lives, whether we pay attention to it or not. But this century has really been a relatively quiet one for the 800-mile fault line. New research suggests that its tectonic stress is the highest it's been in 1,000 years, if you can believe that. Geologist and earthquake expert Pat Abbott joins me now to talk about that. He's a professor emeritus at San Diego State University. Professor Abbott, glad to have you here.
12: Good to be here.
11: So help us visualize the San Andreas Fault Line. I mean, how central is it to California?
12: Well, it's very, very central to California. And really, it's the definition of the, say, the western part of California. We go all the way almost up to the Oregon border, come down through the San Francisco Bay Area, run along the side of the Peninsula Ranges to the, near the end of the Salton Sea. That whole long fault there is accommodating the opening of the Gulf of California. For the last 6 million years, as that ocean basin opens, Baja California Peninsula, San Diego, Los Angeles, Santa Cruz, we move northwestward. In other words, our earthquakes are not just something historic. They have been going on for millions of years.
11: Well, I want to talk about this recent study, which measures the tectonic stress of the fault line. What is tectonic stress, and why does it matter?
12: Well, in essence, how I was just describing opening of the Gulf of California, moving the Baja California Peninsula, if you think about the energy it would take, like if we were a contractor and your job was to move that huge landmass, how much energy would it take? And we can calculate that. We know what the rates of the tectonic stress are. That is to say, tens of miles deep, the forces, the energy that's making the whole system move, we know how much that is. But it doesn't move on the surface along the faults regularly. In other words, we push and you push and you push. The energy is stored and stored. And that's the energy they're talking about. The fact that the push from at depth has not been taken care of by movement at the surface. That energy is stored. And then it is released in large events, the big earthquakes that we know are coming. And California has experienced many times.
11: And so what are the implications of that?
12: Well, the implications are, you know, we know about the San Andreas Fault System from history. From geology, we know about it in prehistory by digging trenches, measuring offset layers, using radiocarbon dates to determine prehistoric earthquakes. And now here with tectonics, where we know the movements and the physicists here converting those movements into energy expended, energy stored, it gives us a greater depth of understanding. And for us to talk about rock movement is one thing. I think it impacts a lot more on people when you hear it as a amount of energy stored. When you look at that number and say, wow, that's an overwhelming number, that really gives you some appreciation for the energy that is waiting there, that is stored, waiting to be released.
11: So, you know, we know that there's all of this stored energy. Does this present a question of if or when a quake happens then?
12: Well, you know, that's one of the things that we geologists struggle with all the time. We're very good in terms of explaining to you why we have these earthquakes, reading when they occurred in the past. We can answer almost any question you want except for one. And unfortunately, that's the number one question people want to know. When's the next big one? And we don't know. We can look at the whole San Andreas and say the northern part moved in 1906 San Francisco earthquake. The central segment moved in 1857 in the Fort Tejon earthquake. The real big motion for the bottom third of the San Andreas fault, the part nearest us, hasn't had a really big one since around the year 1690, although it had some significant movements back in 1812. The main point being, looking at the historic record, shows us we're not getting our share of earthquakes down here. And that's the stored energy that the physicists with their model have been trying to calculate and tell us about.
11: So then we may not know when an earthquake happens, but does this study then show that if one should happen, it's going to be big because of all this stored energy?
12: Well, you could have smaller earthquakes. No, not one earthquake doesn't necessarily release all the energy, but we're seeing the larger picture of what could happen. You know, let me jump to a very recent event, which is really an exact analog of our setting here, and go back to June here in Venezuela. They had two same kind of motion faults, though, that is to say right lateral strike slips, where movement, earth movement's horizontal. They had a magnitude 7.2 earthquake at 12 miles depth. That means the earth ruptured at that depth. And then less than a minute later, they had a magnitude 7.5 at 6 miles depth on a nearby fault, a doublet, two separate earthquakes, a 7.2 doing destruction and death. Before that shaking had stopped, here came a 7.5, three times as strong. So if I look at history and say, what happened there? We have the exact same system here. We could have one in the earthquake in the sevens on the San Jacinto Fault, which is right next to the San Andreas Fault. So we could have that same kind of a doublet of two very large earthquakes occurring kind of like in a boxing metaphor, a 1-2 punch. You're shaking with one earthquake and then another one, in this case, three times larger, starts before the shaking of the first one had stopped. And that's not saying that's exactly what will happen, but we can say that's a very reasonable scenario of what could happen here in Southern California. Specifically, we're talking up in the Cajon Pass area there, north of San Fernando Valley, San Bernardino, along that region.
11: So, all right, let's imagine a magnitude 7 earthquake did strike California. What could that look like here in San Diego? I mean, how might it look different here than other parts of the state or, you know, even other parts of the country?
12: Well, first off, there is the distance. Now, for us in San Diego, the distance to the Salton Sea would be like a straight line from here to the east side of the Salton Sea would be 80, 90 miles, depending on where you are. And that's good news in the sense that as earthquake waves travel, they weaken. But that is not the only part of the picture. It also then depends on what kind of rock you are built on. Are you on soft, loose sediment, which could amplify the shaking, or are you on harder rock, which would have a different kind of shaking? And then buildings themselves have their own frequencies. Now, an earthquake on the San Andreas for us at that kind of a distance, say 90 miles, the buildings that would be shaken the most, received the most shaking would be the taller buildings. These are long period seismic waves, and they tend to shake the tall buildings that go back and forth over a longer time span. So in other words, the earthquake doesn't mean the same thing to everybody, even as your nearby neighbors, but the range of things of energies felt, they're going to be very, very real challenges. We're not going to see the kind of collapse we see in Venezuela with same earthquakes, but we have better building standards. At the same time, if you get that, let's just say we use the Venezuelan one, the 7.2 and then 7.5 up there at Cajon Pass, there's going to be serious destruction in the greater Los Angeles area, mm-hmm. and in San Diego too. We might have some significant destruction, but not widespread, not total disaster collapse kinds of things. For us, it would here in San Diego, it would be sort of identifying where the bad bridges, old buildings, in other words, where the weaker buildings are that would suffer the damage. A lot of the things built more recently, mm-hmm. I'm going to say following earthquakes in 1971, San Fernando, 1989, Loma Prieta, 1994, Northridge, building codes change here every time. So the newer buildings are built better. So bit by bit, we're increasing the ability of buildings to stay as they're supposed to be rather than collapsing on falling on us. So we will have isolated masses of damage. And it's also dependent on time of day. For most people, the best place to be is home in bed in the middle of the night. Depending on where people are at the time of day an earthquake occurs is also a big factor in terms of the number of injuries that occur, and I hate to say the word, but deaths as well.
11: Right. You know, Professor, we, like, back around 2018, 2019, we spoke about the Rose Canyon fault line, and you mentioned something then called liquefaction. And I'm wondering if you can explain what that is and how that might present challenges here in San Diego.
12: Certainly. Now, we've just been talking about the San Andreas and San Jacinto faults, basically for us on both sides of the Salton Sea. So this fault system is so wide that the Rose Canyon Fault, which basically comes on shore there at La Jolla and runs along Interstate 5 through downtown and out underneath the Coronado Bridge, there is a parallel fault. We expect an earthquake, the maximum one we expect or anticipate is a 6.9, a serious earthquake. Now, liquefaction means that, let's just take the sands around Mission Bay, for example. Those sands, you know how you can step on them with your foot and you make a footprint and you squeeze the water out? Well, a seismic wave visualizes those things rolling in circles, in vertical circles. They can lift those sand grains up, which means if the sand grains aren't touching, then it's water that's holding up the buildings. And this water-saturated sand being disturbed can literally flow, act as a liquid. And that's the liquefaction. And of course, buildings have to be designed with care to be able to handle something like that. For us, the liquefaction also would extend between Mission Bay and San Diego Bay. San Diego Airport, for example, in some of the scenarios, the planning scenarios, you say, well, the airstrips there may fracture and break due to liquefaction beneath them. Another thing, if we look at our sewage lines, the sewage lines from San Diego flow across that area there, that airport area, over to the treatment plant on the south end of Point Loma, those sewage lines may well fracture and break due to liquefaction. In other words, there's unstable foundations. Unstable foundations can liquefy and flow. Therefore, brittle structures like concrete airstrips or pipes, sewage pipes, can break. And there's the significant amount of infrastructure damage, not just homes that people live in.
11: Wow, lots to consider and prepare for in the event of an earthquake. I've been speaking with Pat Abbott, geologist and earthquake expert. He's a professor emeritus at San Diego State University. Professor Abbott, thank you so very much for being here.
12: Thank you.
11: As we just heard, natural disasters like earthquakes can happen at any moment, and that means it's never a bad time to think about emergency preparedness. We wanted to know what would happen if a major disaster like an earthquake struck San Diego, what protocol is in place, and how we can prepare. Joining me to talk about it is Daryl Arbuthnot. He's director of San Diego County's Office of Emergency Services. Daryl, welcome to Midday Edition.
13: Hi, Jade. How are you?
11: I'm good, and I'm so glad you're here for this conversation. Listen, when talking about emergency response, it's really helpful to think about the different stages of a disaster before, you know, during, and after. Let's talk about what happens before the emergency, the phase we're in now. What does preparedness look like at the county level?
14: From a county standpoint, we're always kind of preparing for any type of disaster. Earthquakes specifically, we look at our communication alerting systems. We look at our training that we do within the Office of Emergency Services, and then our outreach to the community and ensure they're prepared and have a game plan before an earthquake occurs.
11: And what about the protocol during a disaster? What plan do we have in place for, say, a major earthquake?
14: So yes, what happens, we have the ability here at the Office of Emergency Service to activate our Emergency Operations Center. And what that does allow us to coordinate closely with our partners in the region here. And our partners is pretty vast. Obviously, there's the 18 incorporated cities and the tribal lands and our other agencies that are within the county here. And we all stand up either our EOCs, we communicate and we coordinate and we support each other and the first responders that actually respond to some of the challenges that are out there.
11: A couple of things you said there. One, you said you're able to activate. What exactly does that look like? And explain EOCs.
14: So our Emergency Operations Center is a coordination center. We're known as the Operational Area Emergency Operations Center. So we are actually the next phase where the cities, if they have an emergency or some disaster, they go to the county, which is us, the operational area, emergency operations center. And then, of course, a large scale disaster like an earthquake, we would go to the state, California OES Operation Office of Emergency Services. And in an activation, what we do is we've got several people that come in that are qualified and trained to actually manage various aspects of an emergency. For example, standing up local assistance centers, shelters, feeding, working with Red Cross. So a lot of those coordinated efforts, even with your animals, and we support obviously those that need additional assistance. So all that is coordinated out of this office here across the county.
11: How do you do that when roads are crumbled and infrastructure is also ruined? How do you get from point A to point B, and how do you provide those services?
14: Sometimes challenging. Actually, what we are doing, the County of San Diego is doing right now, we're working close with our partners, with our regional partners, is we've got a work group together where we meet weekly, and we work with our public works folks and all the different entities that would have some aspect or some responsibility in the county. And they go out and clear roads now. We identify those. We know what our flood zones are. We look at all the different aspects that are going to likely cause us problems. But the other challenging piece that occurs is communications. Often when earthquake occurs, we have cell sites go down, so our communications are hampered. Sometimes our radio communications are more of a challenge. So all those things are factored into our plans now that we're working on for redundant systems to ensure we'll still be able to respond. There may be some delays, and you know, in the past, they've always taught you should be to be sustainable for 72 hours on your own, because we may not be able to get to you. And that's why our outreach to the community is important that we do ahead of time.
11: So then what does this being sustainable entail? How do people prepare? Yeah, go ahead. I'm sorry.
14: How do they prepare for that? There's several things they can do. The first thing is make a plan, have a plan. Decide how your family is going to, you know, reconnect or connect together. Because oftentimes these happen in the middle of the day, and some of the family members are at school, work, different portions. And how are they going to communicate? How are you going to address children, the elderly, those that need special needs? And then, of course, your pets. Oftentimes there's pets that need to be accounted for. The second thing I would say to consider is receiving accurate information and intel. And there's something our residents can do today, and that's download our alertsandiego.org app. And what that does, that'll give them real-time information, not just for earthquakes, but any disaster, and it's real-time information that we're putting out. We also are standing up a website. At our website, you'll get information on there for families to prepare themselves. And just a few more things they can do is, for example, build supplies, a go kit. And I'll talk about that briefly, but like having a water supply or non-perishable food. I actually have MREs, meals ready to eat, and it's dried food that you can add water, and obviously you can nourish yourself. Sturdy shoes, blankets, first aid kits. These are the types of things that families should have somewhere strategically placed in their homes today, so that if things occur, they can respond quickly. And then, of course, is reducing hazards within the home. We all have sometimes tall furniture, pictures, those things hanging on the wall that can tip over and actually cause additional damage. And then understanding some of the utilities around your home, how to shut your gas off, electricity off, water, those sorts of things. So there's many things that residents can do preemptively to kind of reduce those things if they occur.
11: And as I hear you talking, it also makes me think that, you know, what should someone do when an earthquake strikes? Do you run outside? Do you hide under, you know, a desk, go in a doorway? I mean, what should someone do to stay safe?
14: Yeah, there's several things that we were all taught in probably kindergarten or middle or grade school. And that was, you know, you stop, drop, and cover, or hold on. And, you know, if you're home, we encourage you to stay in the house. Don't run outside. And it worked too. Stay inside, because oftentimes there's falling things, like during the 94 earthquake, there was chimneys were falling off homes, off single homes, and those bricks were loose. So we say you drop, cover, and then hold on. And then, of course, the second thing is kind of a quick damage assessment. Look around and make sure there's nothing majorly your house is, you know, really compromised. Check for injuries on yourself and your loved ones. Going back to the utilities, making sure if you smell gas, you know how to shut it off. Avoiding any flames, if there's any open flames, and electrical switches, stay away from your electricity at that time. And then monitor, you know, radios, what's going on around you, so you can understand the magnitude, where to go, how severe it is, if there's collapsed things or blocked roads, those sorts of things.
11: You know, you took on this role in February after several decades with the Los Angeles Fire Department. Coming in with that experience, what concerns do you have about San Diego's ability to respond to a major disaster?
14: Yeah, I concerned several. You know, I've driven this community, so I have a real-time, firsthand understanding of some of the dynamics here. And, you know, you look at the Coronado Bridge and a lot of the unincorporated parts of the county where the roads, you know, we have frequent wildfires here in this region. And of course, after wildfire season, when it gets wet, you get mudslides. So all those things keep me up at night, as you know, if we're prepared. I can share with the public, I think, with our ability to get our communications out to them and urge them, insist them, and you know, during these disasters, what to do is key. And so I had mentioned before about alertsandiego.org for them to sign up for. We also have another version of that for access and functional needs folks that have special needs on getting that information. And then there's the wireless emergency alert system. We call it a WEA, and it gives pop-ups on what to do. And these systems are intended to give the public real-time, accurate, updated information on what to do so that they don't 100% rely on us. We're going to be obviously overwhelmed as a region. And so we want to make sure we're all doing our part. This whole community part of preparedness is what we're thriving for.
11: You know, what's one piece of advice you'd like to leave listeners with if they take nothing else away from this conversation?
14: Start today preparing. And, you know, I just real quick, I'm going to run through a quick list of things and I'll give them a resource where they can get this information. But this is an earthquake go kit. Food and water. You don't seem to, most of us kind of overlook that right now. We don't see it as important because we have access to it all the time. But you need to keep that close by, and non-perishable food. You can store it in the garage. Light and communication. When these earthquakes occur, you know, what you think, you can turn a light switch, doesn't work. You need spare batteries. You need to make sure your phone, you have your mobile phone, but also you have your charging cables to back it up. Medicines and first aid kit. Oftentimes you run out of the house, you forget these things, and these are going to be critical for you to sustain yourself over the next few days or so. And then the safety rescue stuff, you know, the PPEs during COVID, everybody got used to having the mask, but gloves, goggles, a whistle, those sorts of things. Mm-hmm. Clothing, backup clothing, blankets, sleeping bags, and the sanitation stuff. And I'll tell you something that's really important that I think gets often overlooked is getting those important documents. Mm-hmm. And also having cash on hand. We've gone almost to a cashless society, and you need to have small cash on hand. I remember during the 94 earthquake, stores, 7-Eleven, those automated systems you couldn't use anymore. So those are the top things I would suggest.
11: All right. Well, we will actually have a link to that information and all of the resources mentioned at kpbs.org. I've been speaking with Daryl Arbunot. He's director of San Diego County's Office of Emergency Services. And I guess, again, you can find information at kpbs.org. Daryl, thank you so very much. I appreciate you.
14: Thank you, Jade. Appreciate it.
11: Up next, Andre Hardy is out with a new crime thriller set against the backdrop of San Diego, and he joins us when KPBS Midday Edition returns.
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11: Welcome back to KPBS Midday Edition. I'm your host, Jade Hindman. Hustlers supposed to get in, stack some bread, get ghosts before it goes bad. because it always does. Those are among the opening words of the novel Tear the City Down, hearkening back to classic noir thrillers. The book follows a longtime fixer as he navigates San Diego's underworld in search of a missing star football player in need of help. I'm joined now by the book's author, Andre Hardy. Andre, welcome to Midday Edition.
20: Oh, thank you for having me. Glad to be here.
11: Glad to have you here. Tear the City Down releases today. First off, congratulations to you.
20: Thank you. It's been quite a journey.
11: I'm sure. Yeah, because your journey to writing this novel, it's been pretty unique.
20: Yeah. I never thought I would write a novel until late in life. You know, I was a professional athlete and a business person, but a stone-cold bookworm. And mm-hmm. so crime fiction was always the thing that I read. And when I got the writing bug, there was no question that I would write noir.
11: Wow. And in addition to being a successful writer, you also are a former professional football player. You played running back in the NFL. When did you decide you wanted to write?
20: Many, many years later. I had a situation where I was in a board meeting. I was working in a nonprofit, and there were some gentlemen in the room who just weren't getting what we were talking about. We were working on a project in East Palo Alto, and we're talking about the community, and their ideas of how to access the community were so offline. I thought the only way they're going to figure this out is if I write a book.
11: Mm-hmm. Wow, and this is what you've done, you know, and San Diego is almost a character in this book. You take us from La Jolla Estates to Sherman Heights, Barrio Logan, Southeast San Diego, and downtown. And these places, you know, they can really feel like entirely different worlds. What did you want to say about San Diego by putting all of those worlds in the same story?
20: Yeah, I wanted to share how beautifully complex San Diego is as a city. Most people, when you talk about San Diego, everywhere I go, I can say I'm from San Diego, and people will say, oh my God, I love that place. But I really understand that they're talking about the beach communities. Mm-hmm. They're not talking about the San Diego that I grew up in and this landscape that you see in the novel. So it was important to me to make sure that all of the San Diegos that I love and adore were a part of the book.
11: Do you think there are people who can live their entire lives here without ever really even seeing the other San Diego that you write of?
20: Absolutely. There are people. I had a press event, and there were people in the room who, I mean, we were in Little Italy, and Barrio Logan is 2 miles away.
11: Mm-hmm.
20: They had never been there. Never once been there. And the inverse of that is I know guys in my neighborhood who have never seen Del Mar. And so there's this interesting sort of duality of a city that is connected but disconnected. It's strange. And I have had the opportunity of traversing all of these places.
11: Yeah. I mean, and you do a great job of painting the picture in the book. You know, very early in the book, Coltrane, the main character, questions something we're usually taught to kind of celebrate without qualification, and that's upward mobility.
20: Yeah.
11: Right? He's got money. You know, he's got access. He can move through rooms that were once closed to him. But the closer he gets to this wealth and power, the more morally compromised his life becomes.
20: Yes.
11: Is there a question there that you want readers to really think about in terms of what's required to trade in order to quote unquote make it?
20: Yeah, absolutely. And seeing that Coltrane is from a urban, brown community, oftentimes those trades for the people who live in those communities are things that can be outside of the law, right? And so you go on this path with the idea of, I am going to get just enough money to make it. But there's an allure to money that he talks about, that you, once you start, there's this kind of sickness where you really do not know where to stop. And were it not for love coming into Coltrane's life, I don't know that he would have stopped.
11: That's interesting. I mean, you say your book is built on the architecture of jazz music.
20: Yes.
11: As well. And one musician in particular, of course. So go back and tell me how that shows up in the book. I mean, you have your main character, Coltrane. How do these things connect?
20: Yeah. You know, when I was conceiving the novel, the conceits of the genre oftentimes have a jazz component. If you think of Bosch, he loves jazz. And when I thought of the novel and the way that Coltrane would need to navigate the city, I thought of him as not loving jazz, but being jazz. So Coltrane is jazz, and that the architecture of John Coltrane, because his music is so resonant and so diverse, and also has a really deep spiritual component to it, he was the perfect companion for Coltrane. And what happens is the novel is that in these key moments, you will notice songs come to Coltrane's head. And he begins to think about John Coltrane's music, even to the point where he's going into a very dangerous situation where he wants to save this girl, and he remembers the song Alabama. Now, Alabama was the song that Coltrane wrote after the bombing and that killed the little girls in the church. Mm-hmm. And so this is the song that he remembers and hums to himself as he goes into this situation, hopefully to rescue a little girl.
11: Wow. And

0: blackmail? And then where are those lines between earning enough to buy the external things that we need and being present? And where is that line, and where do you cross it where you've crossed over into not being there, and your absence is an issue because you're spending so much time trying to earn in order to protect?
1: Mm-hmm. You know, there's also a lot of yourself and your life experience in this book. How did you approach bringing that into the story, but also being committed to telling this this fictional story, so to speak?
0: Yeah, you know, that idea of author intrusions.
1: Mm-hmm.
0: I was very conscious of when it was my voice and not Coltrane's voice. And I was conscious of where we may have shared a particular idea, but to make sure that it was delivered in a way that was authentic to his character and not the author talking to you.
1: Mm-hmm. And one of the central characters, of course, is an NFL running back like you.
0: Yes.
1: You know, how did you want to portray the sport?
0: Yeah, well, I have a love-hate relationship with the NFL.
1: Okay.
0: As do most players. We make...
1: Let me know about that.
0: What's, yeah, okay. we make these trades of our health and well-being. Often, the thing that mostly gets overlooked is our mental health. We trade it for money. And when you are done with the NFL, you are like exhaust. You don't really exist because you have no more value. You have been used up, and they kind of don't care. And they don't care that you are walking around with mental health issues, depression, that you may have CTE, Lou Gehrig's, Alzheimer's, all of these, or that you potentially die at the age of 55. And so there isn't enough concern, in my opinion, by a league who has enough financial horsepower to be concerned and make change. Like if I were to make a unilateral decision, when every player leaves the league, they should have mental health services, because that ego death is equal to any other kind of death that you may encounter. And we just sort of leave the game and are thrown back into the world to navigate that. And I think it's a shame.
1: Mm-hmm. Yeah, no, yeah. It is. The way that you navigated that was to really cling to meditation. You've really incorporated that into your life and into your own mental health journey. How has that impacted you? What's that been like for you?
0: Yeah, I was struggling. I was in a very, very bad situation, and happened to, through a friend who told me that his therapist saved his life, knowing that I was on the verge of something that was not going to be pretty. I asked for the number, and I went into therapy, and therapy led me to meditation as a tool to deal with my mental health. And once I got on that path and began to see the benefits of calming those voices in my head that I still deal with, I took to it like water. And I'm like, the entire world needs to know about this. This is good.
1: Yeah.
0: So
1: how do you help others who might be in similar shoes?
0: Well, I'm always an advocate and talk openly about my journey,
1: yeah,
0: and how mental health has affected me. And here we have this book, right, that is into the world. And one of the most beautiful things that's happening to me are people are asking, what is this Dharma thing you're talking about in the book? Yeah.
1: That is the thing.
0: That's the thing.
1: The question.
0: Yeah.
1: I understand there may actually be another book already in the works.
0: It's in the works. It's due. The publisher is knocking on my door. Where is book two? I plan to turn it in the middle of this month, actually.
1: All right. Well, congratulations again. And what a great book. I've been speaking.

0: with Andre Hardy, author of Tear the City Down. And Andre will be at Warwick's tonight at 7:30 to celebrate the book's release. Andre, thanks for being here and congratulations again.
1: Oh, thank you for having me. It's been great.
0: And we will include a link to that event on our website, kpbs.org. 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The number is 619-452-0228. 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I'm Jade Hindman. We'll talk again tomorrow. Until then, make it a great day on purpose, everyone.

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By the PRX Ambassador Council, whose members include Dodie and Billy Crockett, Catherine Harris and Tom Kaiser, and Judy Piggott. The World's theme music is composed by Ned Porter. The World is a co-production of GBH Boston and PRX.

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1: Live on KPBS, I'm Debbie Cruz. Every day, millions of gallons of sewage and toxic waste flows through the Tijuana River and is dumped into the ocean. Paula Stigler-Granados is an associate professor at SDSU and has researched the crisis for years. She sat down with KPBS Midday Edition host Jade Heidman.
2: Our current South Bay International Wastewater Treatment Plant is treating up to 35 million gallons a day, but not all of the wastewater that's supposed to go through that system is going through the system, and it makes its way into the river. At last check, I was looking, about 11 million gallons was showing up on the river flow gauges that they have in the river. And right now, we really shouldn't have any water flowing through the river right now because it is a dry seasonal river. So we could estimate that what isn't getting treated depends on the flow at the time and infrastructure breaks and pumps, et cetera. So the number changes over time, in other words. But in, you know, from a perspective of what we've been looking at as a community, really zero, you know, sewage or wastewater should be making its way into the river and out into the ocean and running through our communities.
3: What's it been like this summer for people who live near or have gone to Imperial Beach, who live near the river? What's it been like?
2: Well, what I've been hearing a lot of is that, you know, our beaches continue to be closed. It's unsafe to get into the water. We have a lot of smells coming from the river that's flowing through the communities. A lot of people reporting headaches and illnesses that they're experiencing, especially at night when a lot of the gases from the river and the flows tend to be the highest. So I'm still hearing that it's a problem.
3: I would imagine the heat and humidity have only made this worse.
2: Absolutely not helping. People here in San Diego, we have to keep our windows open and air flowing. And whenever you have your windows open and you have these toxic gases moving into your homes because of the river flows from, you know, untreated wastewater, it's making it fairly unbearable for most people.
3: You were one of the lead researchers behind a huge survey that looked at the health impacts of the sewage. And while the full results aren't out yet, what can you tell us about what you found so far?
2: Yeah, we've definitely heard the same things that our San Diego County public health offices had heard through their surveys with the CDC. It's people nauseated, headaches, gastrointestinal problems, respiratory illnesses abound, especially whenever the flow tends to be the highest in the river and the gases seem to be the highest readings that we have as well on our monitors.
3: What are the main factors and policies exacerbating the sewage crisis today?
2: This is, you know, a really good question. I think that the policies of underfunding our infrastructure has really been the heart of this problem for years. The operation and maintenance isn't been kept up. And, you know, political will to fund infrastructure like this hasn't always been there. I'm seeing it moving in the direction where we are definitely having a lot more investment into that infrastructure. But the political will and the policies really have to be there in order to protect public health. So I think just the lack of investment into our infrastructure and redundancies, being ready for like when a pipe breaks or whenever there's a large storm that surges, I think all of those things have to be ready. Because again, I'll always go back to the idea that no amount of wastewater running through a community is acceptable.
3: How long do you think it'll take to get the kind of research necessary to create policy change or more urgency to fix this problem?
2: As a researcher, I've been with my colleagues and other institutions doing this research for many, many years now. And I think the newest research that's starting to really come out, again, showing that it's not just in the water, that it's also in the air, is already starting to impact policies. Because, you know, I'm a scientist researcher in the field, and suddenly I found myself sitting on these governing boards advising the science. And I think that, you know, right now we're finally starting to see some meaningful progress.
3: Professor Granados, thank you so very much for your time.
2: Thank you so much. Great to be here.
1: That was SDSU Professor Paula Stigler-Granados with KPBS Midday Edition host Jade Heidman. The upward trend at the gas pump continues. The average price of a gallon of regular gasoline in San Diego County saw its largest increase today since July 25th, rising 2 cents to $5.81. The national average price rose 1.5 cents to $4.09 a gallon. Cooler and drier weather will continue for inland areas this week, with daytime highs as much as 5 to 10 degrees below average through Friday. Strong gusty winds pick up during the afternoons and early evenings through Thursday, with near critical fire weather conditions on the desert slopes of the mountains. It's expected to be warmer and more humid for the Labor Day weekend, with a slight chance for showers and thunderstorms. Now traffic.
4: South 805 hit with a new crash at Imperial Avenue, just clearing out of lanes, but backing things up before the 52. East 52, heavy 163 over the summit. South 163 getting slow from the 805 into downtown. East 8, some slowing in Mission Valley. South 5 getting pretty heavy, Washington to the 54, in part from an earlier crash. North 5 starting to slow the 56 into Solana Beach. East 78, very heavy through San Marcos. 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
0: From NPR News, this is All Things Considered. I'm Mary Louise Kelly.
5: And I'm Elsa Chang. The beloved American poet Wendell Berry died Monday. He was 92. Berry lived on farmland close to where the Kentucky River reaches the Ohio, and it was unusual for him to sit down with a reporter to talk about his work. But over the years, NPR's Noah Adams visited him at his home several times. Adams has this remembrance of Berry's work and of their conversations.
6: Wendell Berry, in the early 1960s, left his university teaching career to move to the country and be a writer. He and Tanya, his wife, and two children, moved into an old farmhouse, and he put together sort of a writer's shack way out back in the woods. Private, no electricity, no typewriter. He would keep supplies of notebooks and pencils. And he designed an extra wide window at his desk.
7: I'd put that window in with the feeling that it would be awfully interesting to look out through it. It's a large window with 40 panes, so it's a graph. And what you see beyond it is the natural world, which doesn't behave like the figures that normally occur within a graph. It's not entirely an intelligible graph.
8: Right.
7: But it interested me greatly to have this artifact poised against the natural world, which, in a sense, what I've done all my life is hold up an artifact that you can, so to speak, see through against the world.
6: Wendell Berry wrote about Vietnam, about tobacco in the barns, about trends in agriculture. He wrote about the rivers and especially the history of nearby families. His father had been a lawyer, and he farmed this same land. Berry has a poem called Come Forth.
7: I dreamed of my father when he was old. We went to see some horses in a field. They were sorrels as red, almost as blood, the light gold on their shoulders and haunches. Though they came to us all a-tremble with curiosity and snorty with caution, they had never known bridle or harness. My father walked among them, admiring, for he was a knower of horses, and these were fine. He leaned on a cane and dragged his feet along the ground in little hurried steps, so that I called to him to take care, as the horses stamped and frolicked around him. But while I warned, he seized the mane.

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1: Live on KPBS in San Diego, I'm Debbie Cruz. There are hundreds of cafes across San Diego, but a newly opened space in Normal Heights has a slightly different mission. KPBS reporter Jacob Ayer introduces us to a group of women who are learning life lessons in a new country through the farm-to-table business model.
2: On a small slice of land, under the trolley tracks near Snapdragon Stadium, the earthy aroma of vegetables, herbs, and other garden staples in the soil fills the air. This is the farm for Make Projects. Anchi May is executive director of the nonprofit organization.
3: So we've got, right now, the height of summer, eggplant, basil, tomatoes, cucumbers. We're getting ready for fall.
2: She says the farm is where refugee and immigrant women begin the first month of a 12-week paid job readiness program with the organization. They primarily work with students from San Diego Community College District's College of Continuing Education.
3: That has been the single greatest success, is that we have that direct partnership with the ESL college. We're hoping to expand that, but for now we're more than busy with all the population of students there.
2: Olga Faschan is a program participant.
4: Of course, we are the farm, so it's like all about harvesting, planting, seeding.
2: She left Ukraine with her daughter about a year ago. Her husband is still there fighting as a soldier in Kiev. Here in San Diego, Faschan says she's found a Ukrainian community to bond with away from home, but points out this program is teaching her the soft skills to thrive in the United States.
4: When I started to work with others, with other women, and I see that, okay, we are different, but what I can like teach them, or maybe what I can learn from them.
2: Zahara Ahmed was once a participant who now serves as a program assistant. She came to San Diego from Sudan in 2020. She says the program helped her face fears that come with relocating to a new country.
5: Like, if you have any issues, like to speak English, or you feel scared, you know, like, it's a new country, a new language, anything, you need to like prepare yourself really good.
2: Now she helps train other women who come from similar situations. She says they provide support in many ways, like case management.
5: If she have any other problem in her life or any issue, like, she can tell us or we can help her. It's not just about work.
2: Most of the food at the farm is sold in community-supported agriculture boxes, but some is used at the organization's new permanent home just a few miles away in Normal Heights at May Cafe.
6: It's, you know, world-driven flavors, but also very comfortable, you know, salads, bowls.
2: Executive chef Ashley McBrady says the new location serves as both a public restaurant and a hands-on training environment. Make Projects previously operated a cafe at a temporary church site in North Park.
6: We're so fortunate to have such a beautiful space. The neighborhood has been really welcoming. We're on our group four in the cafe.
2: For now, each group is made up of three participants. After spending 4 weeks at the farm, the groups learn how to prepare and cook food in the kitchen for a month. Then they work at the front of the house as baristas and cashiers to finish out the program.
6: Reading a recipe is the same kind of functionality as any other job, where you need to, like, you know, it's about showing up, it's about intentionality, communication, and then just the drive.
2: 66-year-old Maria Castillo was working in front of the house making drinks. She was getting ready to graduate from the three-month program. Castillo says it offered a change of pace and greater financial flexibility for her future.
7: I always work as a babysitter and never work as in a, you know, program like this or with co-workers, only by myself and, you know, in the people's houses.
2: Castillo has straddled two countries and two cultures, living between Sonora, Mexico, and San Diego County for decades. Now firmly in San Diego, she hopes the skills she's learning here might help her launch a new career.
7: I hope to have a new, my own business, you know. Maybe it's a small dessert place or something.
2: The cafe is 25% self-funded and 75% funded through grants and donations. For now, it's open Thursday through Sunday for breakfast and lunch, with Wednesdays designated as a training day for staff.
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9: Yeah.
2: Jacob Ayer, KPBS News.
1: Now let's check traffic.
8: At northbound 15 Balboa Avenue, there's some police activity there. They have all traffic stopped. It's very heavy in both directions. South 805, heavy stuff as well from the 52 to Imperial Avenue. And South 5 backed up before the 52, kind of off and on to National City. East 52, heavy, especially through Kearny Mesa. And then it's off and on over the Summit. North 15, a little slow in RB. North 5, heavy just before the 56 into Solana Beach. Are you looking for something fun to do with the family or entertaining out-of-town guests? 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
0: This is All Things Considered. From NPR News, I'm Mary Louise Kelly.
11: And I'm Elsa Chang. The man accused of shooting and killing conservative activist Charlie Kirk has been in a hearing in Utah most of today. A state judge is expected to rule soon on whether he will go to trial, and if so, what charges he would face at that point. Sean Higgins with member station KUER in Salt Lake City is here with more. Hi, Sean.
12: Hi, Elsa.
11: Hi. Okay, so most people remember this, but Kirk, of course, was killed while speaking at Utah Valley University in Orem last September. And the person accused of shooting Kirk is Tyler Robinson, who's been in jail since he turned himself in shortly after that shooting. What charges does Tyler Robinson currently face?
12: So Robinson has been charged with 7 counts in total, and that includes an aggravated murder charge that does carry the death penalty. For that to stick, prosecutors have to show that Robinson knowingly endangered other people in the crowd when he allegedly shot and killed Kirk. Here's prosecutor Ryan McBride.
13: On September 10th, 2025, the defendant, Tyler James Robinson, shot and killed Charlie Kirk because he disagreed with him. And he did it by firing a high-powered rifle into a group of thousands who surrounded Charlie Kirk literally on all sides. We'd ask the court to bind over the defendant on all charges.
11: And the defense is arguing that Robinson should not face that aggravated murder charge, yes?
12: Yes, this is what the defense is really pushing back on. A lesser murder charge here in Utah would take the death penalty off the table. For instance, they say the bullet that killed Kirk did not endanger anyone else because it traveled above the crowd and not through it. Defense attorney Stacey Visser was very strong in making this argument.
14: There is zero evidence that there was any action taken towards other people. Zero evidence.
11: Wait, so it sounds like the defense is not denying that Robinson indeed was the shooter, right?
12: You know, okay. Elsa, it certainly sounds that way. And it's important to say, though, that Robinson has not admitted guilt here. He has not entered any pleas yet. But today the defense has spent a lot of time arguing that the enhanced charges prosecutors would want applied should not be applied because there's no evidence the shooter knowingly put people beside Charlie Kirk at risk or targeted Kirk because of his political beliefs. And the defense, I do have to say, is also up against a lot of evidence from prosecutors that they allege links Robinson to Kirk's death. There's video surveillance from the day of the shooting that prosecutors say shows Robinson arriving at Utah Valley University, moving across the rooftop where Kirk was shot from, and ultimately escaping campus. DNA evidence also links Robinson to the rifle that was allegedly used to kill Kirk. There are messages between Robinson and his romantic partner that prosecutors say amounts to a confession. And there's just the fact that Robinson turned himself into police the day after the shooting.
11: That is KUER Sean Higgins in Salt Lake City. Thank you, Sean.
12: Thank you, Elsa.
0: Eat your vegetables. 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One innovative program is helping people get more tasty veggies by getting creative with produce that would otherwise have gone to waste. WUWM's Mayan Silver reports from Milwaukee.
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2: And northbound 15 Balboa Avenue, there was some police activity. They've opened up lanes now. It's still a bit backed up. And south 15 got hit with a crash at the 52. It's out of lanes, but heavy from the 52 to the 805. South 805, heavy stuff as well. From that 52 to the 94. Southbound 5, not a lot of help. 52 off and onto National City. And south 163, just as tough. Kearny Mesa to downtown. North 5, slowing Carmel Valley into Solana Beach. 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
6: Live from NPR News in Washington, I'm Louise Schiavone. With the majority of the next session of Congress hanging in the balance, a new whistleblower report warns the U.S. Postal Service's plan to carry out President Trump's mail-in voting restrictions could jeopardize the elections. NPR's Hansi Lo Wang reports.
7: President Trump's order calls for the U.S. Postal Service to deliver mail-in ballots only to people on voter lists that the states would have to turn over to USPS. We should note USPS is financial support of NPR. The Postal Service has been working on an online portal that would allow state election officials to submit voter names. But a new whistleblower report claims the online system has not been properly tested and could lead to eligible absentee voters not getting ballots in time or at all. Democratic Senator Richard Blumenthal of Connecticut submitted the report to USPS.
8: What the disclosure reveals is that the Postal Service has designed a system that is intended to fail.
7: Spokespeople for USPS did not respond to questions about the whistleblower's claims. Hansi Lo Wang, NPR News.
6: The Immigration and Customs Enforcement Agency says it now has enough body cameras for all of its officers and agents. NPR's Jimena Bustillo has that story.
9: The update comes after years of immigration officials telling lawmakers and civil liberties advocates that they did not have enough devices for a body-worn camera program to be implemented agency-wide. Now, Homeland Security Secretary Mark Wayne Mullen says he expects every agent in the field to be using one by the end of September.
10: That doesn't mean every ICE agent, everybody that's in the field, will have a body-worn camera. It's for our safety and the public safety, too.
9: In a statement to NPR, ICE said that training is still ongoing. It is still unclear how many cameras the agency has acquired. Earlier this year, top ICE officials told Congress they needed about 10,000 cameras for all their officers. Jimena Bustillo, NPR News, Washington.
6: Jury deliberations resume tomorrow in the trial of Lindsay Clancy, the Massachusetts woman charged with killing her three children in 2023. From member station WBUR, Deborah Becker has details.
11: The jury deliberated for about 5 hours after saying they could not reach a decision. Then they were excused for the day. Clancy's attorney, Kevin Reddington, says he's encouraged by that.
12: I'm very pleased with the work that this jury has put into the case.
11: Reddington has argued that Clancy should not be found criminally responsible for killing her children because she was experiencing postpartum psychosis. Prosecutors say she meticulously planned the killings. The jury's deliberated 23 hours so far. For NPR News, I'm Deborah Becker in Boston.
6: The State Department says 75 Americans remain unaccounted for along the border between Nepal and Tibet after last week's catastrophic floods. Among the missing 22 Americans traveling with the Isha Foundation, a group that teaches yoga and meditation. The organization says the travelers were at the Chinese Immigration Center on Nepal's border when the flood crashed through. This is NPR.